0: Well, on the inner lining of that tooth, you have these odontoblast cells. They will attach to the cell wall of that bacteria. If that bacteria can get into the pulp of your tooth, gets into your bloodstream, and here we go.
1: Right.
0: And so these conditions, these things are more common than people realize.
1: Yeah. Yeah. That's fascinating. So yeah. So basically, so you have the root canal, the bacteria is still there. It's kind of festering away. It gets into your bloodstream. Cause that's what I was curious.
0: That's
1: like,
0: correct.
1: You know, gum disease, how does it get into the,
0: yep,
1: you know, the macula. And so it gets into the bloodstream and then it gets into the macula and then it's causing that damage. Cause like you say, these cells are designed to do a certain thing to a certain thing, but it doesn't know that the certain thing is not there anymore. So it doesn't know that it's doing it, not doing it to the tooth. It's doing it to something else, but it's just doing what it's designed to do anyway.
0: That is correct.
1: Right. So because it's in the wrong part of the body, that's why the damage is happening.
0: Yep.
1: Wow. That's very fascinating. We're just going to take a super quick ad break and we'll be right back.
0: All right.
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1: If you are just joining us, this is MS Momentum. My name is Katie Burns. I'm the Community Connector for MS Otago, and MS Momentum is our monthly podcast on Aura FM. So today I am talking with Dr. Jeremy McMean, who is an optometric physician from the United States who has been doing some really interesting research around macular degeneration and how that ties into neurological conditions. And so before the break, you kind of gave us a rundown of what you've found so far. And so you started during COVID learning about what was happening in the body in COVID. And then you managed to figure out that essentially this bacteria in our body is combining with and something that's been brought in, such as, so for example, in COVID, we get infected with COVID that combines with the bacteria already in our body. And in your research in particular, you're talking about how the introduction of the herpes virus and some other viruses that I can't remember. they get into our body and then they cause gum disease, which is creating then tooth issues. Someone has a root canal, but that bacteria is not taken away. So then the bacteria and the process of that our bodies normally do to fix that damage gets into the bloodstream, gets into the macula, and causes macular degeneration. Do I kind of have that right?
0: Yes.
1: Fantastic.
0: Yes.
1: Great. Yeah. We're halfway there.
0: Yes. And I just want to touch on, too, about COVID again. And I just want to kind of point this picture out to everybody. COVID, when you get that virus, it's around us all. And it's out there. But COVID is making whatever viral bacterial infection you have in your body already, it's making it four times more aggressive. That's why you're seeing these numbers skyrocket in the world. So you're seeing a major increase in macular degeneration, Alzheimer's, Parkinson's, MS. These numbers are skyrocketing. And so I just want to be able to get this information out there to help people, because if we don't, it's dramatically affecting here in the United States. It's affecting financially families and Medicare and all of that. Yeah. So I want to help people and I want to just really help a lot of people.
1: Yeah, that's fantastic. And yeah, I mean, we obviously are seeing big changes in New Zealand as well.

0: I know in neurological conditions, particularly, we're seeing massive increases, which has massive flow-on effects for not just healthcare, but for people's ability to work and then the economy of the country and all these different things and obviously horrific sometimes consequences on families and things like that. So, yeah, I think it's really, really interesting research, but also very important research.
1: It is, Katie. And I just want to let you know, are these conditions treatable? Absolutely. I've had a chance over the last 4.5 years. If I have a patient that has macular degeneration, I can treat them. But if you have macular degeneration, you also are starting to show Alzheimer's, Parkinson's, and MS. And so I just wanted to kind of go over with you again that when you're showing macular degeneration, again, it's also affecting your brain too. And so I just need people to understand that. I don't want them to be scared about it, but I want them to understand these diseases are treatable.
0: Yeah.
1: Okay. And that's what I want to get out there. And it's going to take time to get this to the public and get it to the medical community so they understand truly what the cause of these diseases are.
0: Yeah. Yeah. Yeah, and I guess on that, and that kind of leads me nicely into my next question is, what do you want people to know about macular degeneration? And I guess even on another, what is macular degeneration? Because there might be people listening that aren't aware of, you know, they might have heard of it but don't really know what it is.
1: I want people to understand that macular degeneration is a viral bacterial infection along with odontoblast cells from your teeth. It's those three things that cause macular degeneration. If you don't mind, I'll just kind of explain in detail what macular degeneration is. So when you get the virus and the bacteria up there, you have two proteins in the macula. One is called bone morphogenetic protein number 4. That protein is made by the odontoblast cells, but that protein activates the odontoblast cell to differentiate. So it's allowing it to, quote, spread and grow, but it's causing more calcium hydroxyapatite to form. That's the dry form of macular degeneration. When that protein goes dormant, now, the other protein that's up there with it is called vascular endothelial growth factor protein. When that protein kicks in, it causes neovascular growth. It causes small blood vessels to start to grow. That whole process is called dentinogenesis. That's why you go from the dry to the wet form. And so it's so important that medicine understands that concept on what is causing macular degeneration. I wrote a paper on it, so it's going to be in my book that I hope that book's going to be coming out here at the end of July, beginning of August. But I've got my 4 papers in that book, and I'm excited to get that out there to the public and to the medical community so they can start reading my papers.
0: Yeah. Yeah, absolutely.
1: Okay.
0: Yeah, and so fairly soon after this episode airs, your book should hopefully be out for people to buy and to read and to learn, which will be fantastic. And so what might people experience if they are experiencing macular degeneration? What actually physically happens to the to their eyesight or to the person?
1: So when you get that viral bacterial infection with the odontoblast cells in the eye, you're showing macular degeneration. When it gets into the brain, and I just want to talk about the pathophysiology of these odontoblast cells. When they get into the brain, they work on 3 defense mechanisms. You've got what's called the alpha defensin, the beta defensin, and nitric oxide. Now, the alpha

0: rifampicin works in area of secretion. So when the odontoblast cells are working in an area of secretion, specifically where you secrete dopamine, that's why you're forming more alpha-synuclein protein in that area. The beta defensin works more in the periphery of the brain. It works in the area of epithelial cells and mucus. That's why you're forming more of the amyloid beta protein in the periphery of the brain. So I just want people to understand that alpha-synuclein, amyloid beta protein, those are byproducts of what these odontoblast cells are doing. So when you get these diseases, it depends on where the infection is more concentrated. Are you going to show more Parkinson's? Are you going to show more Alzheimer's? Are you going to show more MS if it's affecting more of the nerves in the brain tissue? But I promise you, if you have it, it's affecting all parts of your brain. And if it's affecting the basal ganglia of your brain, this is where you have the part of the brain called substantia nigra. If it's affecting that area more, it's going to affect your sleep pattern. It will cause your balance to be off. You'll have increased anxiety and you become more depressed. And that's part of Parkinson's. And I just want people to be aware that these things are happening and it is caused by viral bacterial infection with odontoblast cells.
1: Yeah, that's so interesting, isn't it? And it'll be very interesting when your book comes out and your research becomes more known, if that will then help the people who research.
0: It will, and I just
1: want to for these diseases, you know, right. to hopefully stop them entirely.
0: Katie, I just want to direct medicine into the true cause of these diseases so they can focus in on what they need to study to help these people. And I know I just want to talk about the cause. I'm not going to talk about the treatments, but I'll leave that up to the pharmaceutical companies on what kind of drugs or what kind of treatment they want to do. I already know what I'm doing. I already know what treatment I'm doing for my patients, but I'll leave it up to the pharmaceutical companies on what they come up with.
1: Absolutely. And you said earlier, you know, you can treat macular degeneration. What is the treatment for macular degeneration?
0: Well, if you don't mind, I'll talk to you privately about that.
1: Okay.
0: Like I said, I'll leave it up to the pharmaceutical companies, but I'll be happy to talk to you, privately. I will.
1: Nope, not a problem at all. So we are unfortunately out of time for this episode. So just a reminder to everybody listening that this is part one of a two-part episode. So we are going to get Jerry back next month to finish talking about his research and his book and all the amazing things that he's been doing. But thank you so much for your time today, Jerry. And we look forward to chatting with you again next month.
0: Katie, thank you very much.
1: You've been listening to MS Momentum, brought to you on the third Wednesday of the month by me, Katie Burns, Community Connector for MS Otago. 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
2: 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Hocken Collections is pleased to present The OG and Manaya, a new exhibition of work by Rhys King, 2025 Francis Hodgkins Fellow at the University of Otago. The exhibition runs until Saturday the 1st of August at the Hocken Gallery, 1st floor, Hocken Collections, 90 Anzac Avenue. Opening hours are Tuesday to Saturday from 10am to 5pm. The Hocken is closed on public holidays. The 2026 Annual General Meeting of the Dunedin Amenities Society will be held on Tuesday the 4th of August at the Bell McEwen Bowling Club Rooms, 31 Bell McEwen Road. The meeting starts at 6pm. Pre-dinner refreshments and light finger food will be served from 5:30 onwards and also following the meeting. A feature of the evening will be a presentation given by Dr. Eva Forster-Garbutt, Manager of Heritage New Zealand. Society members, as well as members of the public who have an interest in preserving and enhancing Dunedin's natural environment and attributes, are welcome to attend. Free haircuts and other services for people in need will be offered on Sunday the 9th of August from 1pm to 4pm at Carisbrook School Hall, 217 South Road. Free haircuts, manicures, chair massages and bra shapes are

0: given by registered and qualified professionals who give up their time once a year to help those in need have access to services they normally couldn't afford. Any professionals who wish to do their bit by providing their services on the day can get in touch with organiser Melissa Aiken by phone on 027 5333 600.
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I just want to

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2: And Kirsty joins us once again from Living Well Disability Resource Centre to run through some of the highlights from last week's edition of The Digest, which went out via email at the end of the week. Nice to have you with us again, Kirsty.
3: Good morning. Thank you for having me.
2: And I hope you had a lovely long weekend. All right, what's in today's edition of The Digest?
3: So, as always, we have our Living Well products. We have managed to find these elusive little adaptive bendable cutlery, the teaspoons, we couldn't find for ages, and we got a request on social media and we managed to source them and get them in the shop. So now we have a full set of cutlery and also bowls and cups and things to make dinner time more adaptive and accessible for those that struggle with dexterity.
2: Right, what's the advantage of sort of bendable cutlery?
3: So if you've got limited mobility in your wrists or your fingers or your elbows, things like that, you can bend the cutlery so that the motion that you're having to use to get that spoon from or the fork from the plate to your mouth is a lot less. So the spoon will do it for you. You can bend it so it's at the right angle and things to make it give you more independence.
2: Gotcha.
3: When your mobility is starting to decline.
2: Right, very handy indeed, and just an example of some of the great ingenious kind of invention that's going on in these areas at the moment, and things that you've always got an eye out for at Living Well and sometimes stock in your shop.
3: Yes, and the best part of it is dishwasher safe.
2: Excellent.
3: We've also met with an organisation called Flying Kites. I had the pleasure of sitting down with a CEO and co-founder who they're running a series of workshops making the disability system work for you. Now, they're based in Auckland, but they are a remote service, so they are far-reaching across New Zealand. And each session is a practical and plain language session covering how disability system works and how to prepare for the needs assessment and how to make the most of your individualised funding. Now, these are very informative sessions that I've been on before, and they are running for 3 consecutive Thursdays throughout July, and there's no cost to them. The sessions are also pre-recorded, so you can't, if you're not available at the times, they can be sent to you. And Flying Kites is a great organisation to help you make sense of the disabilities and using your individualised funding.
2: I guess that your team often is talking with people who are trying to navigate their way through the various systems and support systems, and it can be very confusing for some, so this would be really helpful, I imagine.
3: Oh, definitely. Being new to the benefit system here, it's unreal. I can't even trying to compare it to benefit systems that I'm used to. It's just, I sign up for all these sessions myself just to get a better understanding of what's going on and how you can apply it to your certain situation if need be, so that we can help people that come into our service a lot better.
2: Right, so you'd be happy to talk with anyone who's thinking of signing up?
3: Definitely.
2: Yeah, cool.
3: The Disability Support Services also want to hear from you. It seems they're always running consultations for one thing or another, but they have your say before Friday the 31st by completing the online survey, sending a written submission, or joining an online workshop facilitated by All is for All. And that's a new round of consultations, which is now open for whānau and carers and those affected with disability and the benefit system to shape their future around disability support.
2: Okay, always good to have you say when you can. What else we got going on in the Digest, Kirsty?
3: Able Minds is looking for a full-time activity centre and recovery lead to join their team. So if you're a compassionate leader who thrives on variety, creativity and helping others discover their strengths, then this job could be for you. Also, Peke Waihanga, have I pronounced that right?
2: That's good.
3: Are looking for, if you're a parent or a caregiver of a child with cerebral palsy or scoliosis, they are working in partnership with Cerebral Palsy Society and has launched a new orthotics peer support service.

0: need your help. So if you've got any experience in that area as a caregiver of a child with cerebral palsy or scoliosis, so they're looking for a volunteer parent peer supporters to share their lived experience and offer vital one-to-one support to other families navigating similar journeys. So all the details are in the digest if you think you'd be an asset to that programme.
1: We hear about peer support being so important across so many different services. People with lived experience can offer so much in terms of their own experience of navigating systems and identifying with the issues that you would be going through too. So if you want to give a little back, that's an opportunity there.
0: And on that note as well, Age Concern are still looking for the volunteers for the Meals on Wheels across Dunedin. So do check out the times and slots and what they actually require from you if you want to be a volunteer for that service as well.
1: Yeah, it's pretty flexible too. You know, if you're going to offer an hour regularly, they are very grateful for that, but they also like to have some volunteers sort of on reserve to fill some of those spots that can't be filled. You know, if someone at short notice is not able to do their run, it's handy to have you on the books there too. It's a great way of volunteering and giving something back to your community.
0: One of the other new features in the digest as well is Health Information New Zealand is bringing its regional event series to Dunedin Town Hall on Wednesday, July the 29th for Southern Connections, the Future of Digital Health. This is a one-day workshop which brings together 200 healthcare professionals, researchers and tech innovators to explore real-world digital health solutions, network and share practical knowledge ahead of Dunedin's new hospital development. So that might be an interesting event for some of you out there.
1: Yeah, there's so much going on in the space at the moment, and Dunedin is a great place to be working on this. We've got so many that are working in the area of tech and game development and so forth, and a lot of that can be developed for health support as well. We're going to see a lot of changes in terms of health delivery services with this new hospital, there is no doubt. So that will be most interesting to those who are working in that field, I'm sure.
0: We have still also got the Right Wool Pillow, and we're digest as well, for those who have missed it. So the healthcare pillow for more restorative sleep. And we've still got the Stride Men trainer in there, which, remember, we've still got a pair in the shop. If it fits you, you can come and give them a run for their money. And all the sales are still in there. We're still trying to support people to shift some mobility aids that might be useful to other people and even properties.
1: Great. So mobility aids coming through secondhand, you're happy to advertise those, but of course there's many aids and services available through Living Well, which Kirsty and the team will be only too happy to tell you about if you go and visit them there. And here's how you can get in touch with them. Thanks, Kirsty. We look forward to catching up next week.
0: Thank you.
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Kesha Rankin. Is there a next vocal you want me to throw down on this track? Just be add a little bit of ambience, you know?

Okay, that was the Isley Brothers there and Harvest for the World, and that was actually released way back in the mid-1970s. And with this next track now, I like to play. This is actually, the artist is Sister Sledge, released in February the 3rd. It actually comes from the album We Are Family, February the 3rd in 1979. And in 2007, the song was recorded and released by Danny Minogue and was an international top 40 hit. But the name of the track is called He's the Greatest Dancer.

0: Okay, wasn't that a great track? The Walker Brothers there, and that was actually sung by the artist, comes from the album under the same title own name, recorded the 9th of January in 1960, yeah. Recorded the in 1966, and released the 25th of February of that same year. And the track we played before that wasn't that a great song there, sung by the artist the Sister Sledge there, and the name of the track is called He's the Greatest Dancer. That song actually went for about just over 6 minutes. Yeah. So and it was released in the early 1979, I think. Yeah. Okay. Unfortunately, that's nearly coming to the end of my sisters and brothers radio show. For this afternoon. Hope everyone, and especially enjoyed all this, some great selections I played for you. Some different kind of in my playlist. Some great duos there, and even trios. The Sister Sledge, I think there was about three ladies were singing, I think, if I can remember. Yeah. So I might catch us back in the next 2 weeks, same time, same place, right here on Otago Access Radio, 105.4 FM and 1575 AM. So until then, bye-bye for now.
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0: Welcome to Blowing Bubbles, positive conversations with people in their bubbles, their safe spaces around the world. Today I am here with the stupendously amazing...
1: Oh, Sam, come on in.
0: Culinary educator, researcher extraordinaire, Tim Lynch.
1: But once again, a pause for myself.
0: Now, I've got a bone to pick with you first, Tim.
1: All right, go on.
0: I normally trust your music.
1: Oh.
0: But you came up with that you had some suggestions for Waiata.
1: I did.
0: And none of them were in the top 100.
1: Not one of them made it. I couldn't believe that. I was shocked. I was like, surely at least one of them. And my second and third choices didn't make it either. So I don't know. Maybe I haven't got my finger on the zeitgeist or something. I'm out of touch with the rest of...
0: I think Poye was pretty much a shoe-in for one.
1: Yeah, it was always going to be there. That should be our national anthem, really.
0: But then there was some strange, like, where's it gone? I've got the list here.
1: Oh, yeah.
0: History Never Repeats is up at 96. I would have thought that'd be much higher. And I See yep. Red was, like, at 16 or something. It should have surely been in the top three.
1: See, I was really lucky. I actually got to listen to it because I was going up to Ohau in its entirety from start to finish. And the most interesting part for me was down in the bottom part. So when we got up into the top 10, 20, I was sad to sound like a commercial radio station all of a sudden. So I don't know. I enjoyed it. It was good. I should do it every year. But I would like to have seen some deeper cuts on some of those artists. I would also like to have seen some of the kind of B-side stuff coming out, which is the stuff I found interesting. I mean, particularly like Sheehard stuff. Their first album, Tune, is just magnificent. And there was nothing from that.
0: So, you've been out talking to people again.
1: I have. I was talking to Kaishawn Lee, who is a professor at the University of Tennessee, which is in Knoxville, Tennessee. His background is as a chef, as a commercial chef, before sort of shifting into academia. So, I mean, in some ways you could say I'm perhaps following his pathway. He's a really, really interesting guy. We had a fantastic conversation, and I was really lucky in the middle of it. Adrian, who I work with, Associate Professor Woodhouse, I should probably say more correctly, managed to jump in while he was at the airport. He was just saying it. So the three of us had an amazing conversation, and Kaishawn has got some remarkable insights, particularly surrounding qualitative research, its use, how it affects us. His views on food, hospitality are fantastic. He's very much aligned with how we operate here at Otago Polytechnic. He's very much a disruptor.
0: Before we do that, let's squeeze in the first of your music choices, Red and the Paper Flowers, K-Town.
1: Red and the Paper Flowers, so K-Town. So I thought we should keep it Tennessee-based. So Tennessee obviously has a little town pretty close to it, about 3.5 hours away, I think, called Nashville. So you get this kind of one side, you get a strong sense of country, but they're also quite close to the Appalachian Mountains, and so you get a lot of stuff coming out of there, particularly surrounding the sort of bluegrass sign thing. So I thought, in honour of talking to Kaishawn Lee, we'd start with K-Town, which is slang for the town Knoxville. And they wrote about this and they said, if you don't know the story of K-Town, I wrote it about my hometown, Knoxville, Tennessee. There are a ton of negative things that can happen that might change one's perspective. But K-Town is all about reclaiming those fuzzy feelings of people, places and things once the spark is gone. For me, I lost the spark when it came to my hometown. After moving away, being tarnished by negative people and bad breakup, I came back to love my hometown. And that's what this song is all about.

Yeah, so my name is Sean. I go by full name Kai Sean Lee. I typically go by Chef Sean here at the University of Tennessee. I teach primarily most of the culinary arts class and the pastry classes. I enjoy teaching the basics. That's where I believe that my role shines the best in academia. As a researcher, I am primarily a qualitative researcher who researches the intersection between aesthetics and gastronomy. Basically, I study the nature of good food, good eating, and what good means to different people. But yeah, I've been a professor, an assistant professor for 5 years now. I've been in the States for about 10 years and, you know, originally from Malaysia in Southeast Asia. To put it very simply, qualitative research is a systematic approach to study the more ineffable qualities that cannot be measured. So I think if we slow that down just a little bit, things that cannot be measured but has to be consumed in whole and not by its fractured parts. So we take things into context, we take things situated in their context, in their knowledge, in their cases, in their temporality, and we unpack those

0: in totality rather than fracturing them into more numerical sense, especially not from a numerical sense. So take for the culinary arts, for example, right? So one of my areas is to always, I love talking to chefs and how they create, specifically like what goes into their minds. There's no way to really measure that. You can't really distribute a survey and say like, oh, do you feel this level of like creativity? Or it's also very difficult to lock them into a lab in a controlled environment and observe them in a very sterile condition because there's so much going on into the way chefs create. A lot of the way chefs create is probably, you know, from a particular memory, from childhood, etc., from a particular epiphany that they may have. And the only way to extrapolate that, the only way to extract that is to sit down and have a conversation with them or to be in their presence in their natural environment, to be in their kitchens, watch them cook, watch them, you know, put in their orders, watch them clean, watch them conduct their mise en place. All those little bit of things has to be observed and has to be taken into consideration when you're studying the nature of a chef's work. So that's what I mean by the qualitativeness of it. We really cannot sit behind a desk and just, you know, pin down how many times they blinked when they when they are reading a recipe or their inventory. You know, we really have to be in their presence or the act of creation itself. Yeah.
1: So a lot of the things that a lot of the papers that you've been putting forward is this idea of unlearning qualitative inquiry. So what do you mean by unlearning qualitative inquiry?
0: Ooh, okay. So there's a reason why we put that paper out there, and we have to go back to probably we have to go back to just the debate on the state of qualitative inquiry. A lot of us PhDs, a lot of the doctoral, you know, individuals with advanced degrees doing research, we are trained in a way that we are taught the experimental design, the statistical approach, the quantitative way of doing research first, and then only later we are introduced to qualitative research, how to conduct interviews, do ethnographies, do fieldwork. And the problem with that is we tend to then do qualitative research or learn qualitative research with a quantitative framework. So when we start to look at it from that framework, we are always using the language, justification, logic, and rationale of quantitative reasoning and quantitative research reasoning. And that translates into how we may write up our papers. We write our papers in a 5-chapter format that is very artificially linear. It just doesn't really show the complexity of a qualitative inquiry. We write our methods, the way we did our research, very procedurally, very artificial step-by-step process. We did this, and did this. And then magically, we come up with these findings. And I don't think that's how research unfolds qualitatively. There is this ebb and flow. There is this oscillation between the self, between the other, between the context, between theories, and that beautiful mess in between that gets lost in it. So when we put out that paper, what does it mean to unlearn qualitative research? Is to unlearn those artificial linearity, to unlearn maybe the bad habits that we picked up, the false starts that we have begun, and to subject those false starts to critical critique, to really ask ourselves, why are we still writing in this particular way? Why are we still inquiring in this certain way? And why are our journals or our gatekeepers are still valuing research in that particular way? So that's a very long walk along a beach to a cafe that was closed, I know. But there's a lot going on in our fields of, you know, hospitality, tourism, and the broader field of business management that we have treated qualitative research from a very quantitative lens. And when we do that, we just lose that color sometimes.
1: Yeah, it was a long walk along the beach, but it was an enjoyable one. The sunset was coming down and it was enjoyable. What kinds of knowledge should like excluded when we put that narrow definition and we're procedural about research? What are some of the things, or we define research being too narrow? What sort of knowledge do you think gets excluded from that?
0: Oh my goodness. I mean, from one culinarian to another, almost everything, right? I think when we start to do things more procedurally, I think number one, we have a

0: word fascination with the spoken word. What he says must be true. What can be recorded and what can be presented textually becomes privilege. We lose, you know, the senses, the smells that occur, the little hair, the goosebumps that happen when you are in the fieldwork. We don't really truly capture those magical moments anymore. You know, we as researchers tend to downplay pictures, videos, notes, our own feelings, our own emotions, the chef's feelings and emotions, and we don't write in a way that are benevolent to those emotions. And that's the big one. We write in such a clean, scientific way, highly jargonized way, that sterilizes the context that's naturally beautiful and colorful. And we strip it off from its colors and we put it in a black and white state to make it sound very researchy, but we lose really the ebbs and flow of that phenomenon. So if you ask me what gets lost, we lose the qualities of a qualitative phenomenon. And we strip them down and we boil it down into a reduction that is clean, but we forget about the beautiful mess that happened, right? And yeah.
1: It's interesting. I'm doing a 4-week paper on comfort food for myself. You know, comfort food for me is a 2-minute noodle sandwich. The reason I love them, I ate them all the way through school. I ate them as a child. I still eat them now on a cold, rainy day when I need a bit of a hug and a cuddle. I have a 2-minute noodle sandwich. If you were to put that within a qualitative, you know, hedonic sensory scale, it would make no sense whatsoever because it's completely unbalanced. It's illogical, but for me, there's a connection there that for me to sort of explain in a scientific, rationalized manner would make no sense whatsoever. But within that sort of qualitative notion, it makes perfect sense because it is me having a piece of my childhood that I very, very rarely get to have.
0: I think you just mentioned there, Tim, was just beautiful in a sense because when we talk about qualitative research and qualitative phenomena, they are always particular, individual, and unique to situations. And we're trying to be benevolent to that intersection of that situation. So what you just mentioned, all those ineffable qualities of just like being something of comfort to you, if we try to generalize that to everything, we do not get that same level of comfort and that same level of intensity that you're trying to describe. So you just describe a level of intensity for something that's simple. And that's the nature of qualitative inquiry. We're trying to showcase even the most mundane everyday things that happen. And we try to show how intricately complex it is. And that's the beauty of it. Sorry to cut you off halfway.
1: No, you're welcome. Do you think that's why there's sort of, there's, you know, you have argued that there's more importance placed on the dissemination of information rather than the publication of it, i.e. the talking about it within a group is of more importance than it being put on a piece of paper and sent into a magazine or something.
0: Mm-hmm. Yeah, so I think a lot of researchers, we don't do a very good job in, you know, number one, making our research accessible to the public, and number two, translating it in a way that the public could understand. You know, there's a lot, there's a wealth of knowledge out there that researchers have put out, there's a lot of factors to why there's so much knowledge being put out, and we can even, you know, discuss how much depth there is to that knowledge. But the problem is, because we've gotten that scientific publication, you know, we put in the work, we put maybe a year's work, submit it. It goes through review. That's possibly 6 months up to a year, depending on, you know, how hardcore the journal is. Good papers, very good papers, sometimes takes 2 to 3 years to 5 years just to publish, even in the social sciences. And the moment we get that published, I can understand. We get tired. We get fatigued. We don't want to look at that paper anymore, and we don't want to communicate it about it anymore. But I think that's where only the hard work should begin. To put so much effort into completing a project to really define a phenomenon, explain a phenomenon, or even elaborate and critique a situation, well, the next job is to make sure people read it, or to make sure that people, to make sure that the research is actually visible. And yeah, we don't do a good enough job talking to the popular press. We don't do a good enough job being front and center. A lot of academics, not all, but a lot of us are internally shy people, right? We just

0: don't want to confront the public. And like what you're doing with this podcast, and just to give people a voice, just to step into that public sphere, just to be a little bit more comfortable in those spaces, does make a big change. But yeah, we don't do a good enough job in, you know, talking about our inquiries. We don't do a good enough job in telling people how hard it is just to say this affects this or this is influenced by this, because it takes years of work and years of just talking to people, a lot of effort to try to look between the lines to interpret something. And we're done interpreting, we don't do a good job translating. So
1: do you think there's like, you know, this, the, you know, you're sort of talking this idea of public facing a scholarship. Do you think, you know, the role of podcasts, YouTube, sort of platforms such as that to allow that sort of interface with public, do you think they're still seen as serious academic outputs?
0: Ooh. Here's a funny story that I can tell you. It's not a story of my own, but it's a colleague of mine, and she's in the kinesiology field. So she deals with athletes, she deals with obesity, she deals with just the mobility of human beings, and she's a very strong quantitative researcher, extremely strong experimental design intervention researcher. And it was very funny because she shared a story with me, how at the beginning of class, she introduced herself as Dr. So-and-so. Here's my CV. I've done my PhD here. First class honors here. Distinction there. Published 50 articles. I put out a lot of knowledge. I've been cited in several books. I've been given talks throughout the nation and internationally. The students could give a flying F. I mean, now the students actually care. The students were actually like, you know, their eyes are nodding, their heads are nodding down. They are about to fall asleep the moment you start narrating the lines etched into your CV. They don't care. And then all of a sudden, one of her classes, like week 5 or week 6 into her classes, she showed a YouTube video. And the YouTube video was this popular guy, you know, has millions of followers, and he was just talking about something to do with their field, I can't remember. But all of a sudden, one figure appeared onto the YouTube channel, onto the screen, and that was a figure directly from one of her papers. And he was actually doing the translation of what that figure actually means, what these plotted graphs all this mean. And then it was like, yeah, and if you really want to read more about this or understand more about this, here's a citation below. You know, find it down in the description. The students suddenly thought of her as a rock star. Oh my God, you were featured in this famous YouTuber. It was what got us into the field. It was the reason why we wanted to sign up for the kinesiology program. It was because of YouTubers like this dude. And she's like, what in the world? Like, I've been doing this for 20 years. And all of a sudden, this random dude puts a video out, copies and pastes my figure. And then apparently that's the main gatekeeper that gives me legitimacy. And so, yeah, I think there is one of that feature, that little feature, you know. And if you think about what I've been doing, I turned down a couple of Food Network programs. Basically, it's just not the right Food Network program for me. It was just not the crowd that I was looking for. And I tell students that story, they got pissed at me. It's like, I cannot believe you turned down such a wonderful effort. It's like, it will be wonderful to see Chef on the screen. And it's like, I'm sorry, but I'm not going to do, you know, programs that it's not really about food anymore. It's more about, you know, I don't want to badmouth any programs, but it's just not the program for me. You know what I mean? But yeah,
1: sure. You can badmouth them. I don't mind. You're amongst friends here. It's all good.
0: Oh my goodness. But yeah.
1: So do you think there's like importance in like particularly academics? I use the word academic loosely, particularly with myself. But do you think there's importance in keeping your own voice within what you're doing?
0: Yeah, especially as a qualitative researcher, right? Voice defines a qualitative researcher. If you think about, you know, you put the writings of Anthony Bourdain next to someone like Marco Pierre White, you know, their writings are distinctly different. And you can tell immediately when you're looking for a passage from Marco or a passage from Daniel Boulud, and it sounds so different in tenor or tone compared to, you know, the late Anthony Bourdain's work. And I think qualitative researchers have that same level of intensity too, and tonality when we write. we are in many sense

0: adopters of like novelists. We are trying to tell a story coherently with scientific soundness, and not just leaving it at bay, but really unpacking the intricacies behind it. And voice helps bring that intricacies to life, right? Voice helps put in the emotions when we need it the most. Help brings descriptions, not just through reading, but actually internalizing a particular description. How can we write in a way that makes our research sting? So that really is a big connotation when we talk about voice. Yeah, you need your own voice when we produce.
1: I mean, how do we sort of navigate those kind of institutional expectations of what they want from us, while at the same time maintaining our inherent voice? And I say that, I gave a presentation at a conference talking about the importance of swearing in class and why it's important to use them. And I got a bit of pushback on it, I'll be honest with you. But I still maintain I swear in class all the time. It's the vernacular of the industry that I came from. You know, get used to the use of these words. They have multiple meanings to them. But how do you think we navigate those two things?
0: Well, first of all, kudos to you for swearing in class. I do it all the time too. I teach a kitchen class. I mean, sometimes when I grab a pot wrong, the F-bomb will drop. I'm so sorry. It's never towards a student, but you know, it just adds color and students remember you for that. You know, I remember teaching students how to do a chiffonade, and all my students will remember what I would, my metaphor for chiffonade. You roll your basil up like a joint. I mean, I'm sorry, like a blunt. I mean, I'm sorry, like a cigar. And that's how you make the class memorable. Every student always refers to the chiffonade cut as the blunt cut or the joint cut. And you know, I have students that come back to me decades, that taken my class a decade ago, and they say, I always remember your analogies. Profanities, when used in a certain way, can be productive in helping students learn. Now, I'm not saying to go in there and start talking, you know, in a particular way, but sometimes to display a seriousness of certain things, sometimes the F word is the only way to convey. Sometimes there's no other way to describe a person but to call the person an asshole, you know? And these are probably common things that happen on a minute by minute basis, if you ever step foot in the kitchen. You know, you don't want to be the white collar, unstained white collar person that speaks proper. You kind of want to make sure that you gel with your brigade. You want to make sure that you gel with people. You want to make sure that you're human, that you can be at a human level with people. And I'm not trying to say swear like a sailor, but to be open to sometimes the beauty of the language, right? Why are we trying to create a bubble of that the world is just, you know, free from profanities, when actually the moment you step into the kitchen, that's the second word you hear in every sentence?
1: Yeah, it's interesting. If you think of like the sort of use of vernacular, and you shift it between, you know, the multiple meanings of a single word and the F-bomb, depending on the context that it's being used. And do you think sometimes that, like, you know, sort of academic writing, it performs intelligence rather than actually communicating meaning?
0: You might have to rephrase that one more time for me.
1: I just wonder, because I mean, you know, if you go into, we're just talking about how, you know, swearing in class and it has meaning and it puts an asterisk on things and stuff like that. You know, oh, Adrian.
0: Hey, hello.
1: How's Wellington?
2: I'm in Dunedin. I'm at the airport.
1: Oh, still waiting. Oh no.
2: Yeah. Nice.
1: Oh, you've jumped in on a great conversation here. This is getting better and better. I was just asking Kaushal if the idea often with like academic writing is that it's a bit to perform intelligence rather than to communicate meaning. And we're just relating it to swearing in the kitchen a lot, which communicates a lot of meaning and doesn't perform intelligence. So yeah. So what are your thoughts on that, Sean?
0: Oh my goodness. I think profanities is a beautiful display of one person's intelligence. You know, I mean, let's just face it. We just talked about me comparing chiffonade to rolling up a joint. And that's the only way a student will always remember. And sometimes I even give them bonus points in their exams. And okay, can you please describe a cut where you roll blah, blah, blah, you roll a basil, wrapping it into a nice little cigar. What's the name of the cut? Said, chef, I really cannot remember.

0: remember, and that's all in writing. Chef, I really can't remember the technical term for it, but I think we call it the joint cut. And that's just an example of, like, you know, good for you. Why are we using, you know, words with 20 letters in it just to describe rolling something up into a cigar shape and slice it up? But yeah, profanities have that beauty of communicating. What's your take on it, Adrian? I kind of want to hear your take on profanities in the kitchen and how we convey meaning.
1: Oh, man, you're putting me on the spot now. I'm trying to think about that. I guess we've spent a lot of energy trying to make the kitchen with less swearing and anger in it, but at the same time, I think it's always the intent behind it. Do you know what I mean? Like, I think it's actually about intent. So profanities can be used. I mean, there's a really famous, well, I think it's famous, I've used it a lot, paper, The Culinary Underbelly. I don't know if you've ever read it. It's a really good one, but it goes into the identity of chefs. But one of the key things is the use of language and how outsiders from the kitchen would perceive the languages, vile, or, you know, but they'll put their own cultural lens on it. And I think that's kind of one of the things that we've been, all of us working in this space have been trying to reclaim, you know, or claim who we are. We don't need to reclaim it. We are who we are. But, you know, this is our cultural lens. This is our professional identity. So who are you to comment on us? I see a lot of, a lot of my doctorate work was looking at how Indigenous people were colonised and how their ways of being and, were viewed as savage-like. And I see the same thing, that sort of colonization happening to, culinary professionals who either enter academia or, for an outsider to look into a kitchen and say, well, this isn't very, you know, doesn't fit our cultural model framework. Mm-hmm.
2: Do you think language is one of those, it's an intentional barrier? It's like it's an institutional construct which we create. Is it an intentional barrier to prevent sort of wider discourse on scholarly conversations?
0: I mean, every single time Adrian, you have something to say.
1: Yes. We all know that. We all know that it's definitely, you know, the verbose nature of academia is to exclude certain people. You know.
0: Right.
1: Yeah.
0: I think it's,
1: I've read too much critical theory and stuff. Yeah.
2: go on, Sean. Give us your thoughts on that.
0: Oh my goodness. Yeah. I mean, language is a way to control, right? Signs, symbols, text are ways to control the dominant narrative. And we always have that question of whether we belong in a university, our field. Should we belong in a university, or should we just go back to being in a community college or a vocational school? But I can tell you that some of the most brilliant thinkers think with their hands rather than thinking on paper. Some of the most brilliant thinkers think with that tacit knowledge and that mobility, the embodied knowing. We have so much more wisdom than the individual that's, you know, hiding behind a spreadsheet. There's all these little ineffable qualities that we tend to put down into a hierarchy, that what can be measured or what can be... How do I even put this? We just put down things that are more embodied, more skilled, more technical, more related to blue collar work, more to tactile work, and we treat everything else with your butts in seats in front of a desk as hierarchically higher. And that's always been the question of, where is culinary arts? Where we do need more chefs, we do need more cooks, and we do need people to reconnect with food better, because food is just beautiful. And if we keep on severing the ties to food as knowledge, we will continue to create that hierarchy, and we continue to just create this snobbery that academia functions on, using more syllable words where we can just say things in simple sentences. And we need to take things down a notch, man. I think academia needs to be brought down to the bare bones. I don't think we're underdeveloped. We're under demolished. We need to take things down a notch and just humble ourselves a little bit. I definitely...

0: You definitely caught me with a little bit of fire. So, oh my goodness.
1: Yeah, yeah.
2: No, that's great. I think like one of those. I mean, one of the things if we think about sort of swearing, food, etc., they're all emotional connections. Like you know, I was talking about the noodle sandwich. There's an emotional connection to it. It doesn't make sense. There's no logic to it. But for me, like, there's an emotional connection to it. How do we start registering emotions as a legitimized form of knowledge? Like, how do we legitimize that? Adrian, thoughts?
1: Wow, too heavy. This is, you know, I need more time to think about that one, Tim. I mean, the emotional dimension, I mean, that's like at the heart of autoethnography, that's kind of where the emotional dimension is, but it still has to come out in this really sort of explicit text-based format. So, and that's not situated within the embodied nature of things. So, yeah, we're still having to perform, you know, in a quite a traditional manner, that form of that knowledge. But yeah. Need more time to think about that one, Tim.
2: Sure.
0: How can we bring them back? How can we legitimize it? That was the question, right?
2: How do we legitimize emotions as a form of knowledge, of understanding? I mean, we use it in swearing. We use it in food. Yeah. How do we legitimize this outside of the sort of academic academy, I suppose?
0: Well, we ask better questions and we write about it, right? We talk to people about, hey, instead of, again, no disrespect to my quantitative peers, but sometimes there are certain things that quantitative researchers and with numbers we just cannot capture. We need to ask that question. It's like, okay, I'm seeing that you are showing a little bit of discomfort or even happiness. You seem very jolly when you answered that question. Now, can you explain to me, like, what's behind that grin of yours? Like, you have a smirk on your face. Like, please tell me more about the smirk. I saw you nod off a little bit. I saw you shake your head twice when I mentioned so-and-so. Would you mind telling me more about it? What about that statement generated that response? And how can we capture that? How can we report that into our data? How can we report that into our findings and not chug it away as a footnote, but actually say, hey, the moment I asked this question, this happened. And when the moment I asked him to explain more, the floodgates have opened. Now, how can we put that into our findings and not trivialize it? Next up is, do gatekeepers know how to value it? Some people say, oh, we should leave out the emotions. So I was like, no. The emotions is where the narrative sinks. We need to go back to the tonality of their emotions. Can we please go back to it and center it? It's a lot of justification. It's to a point where as qualitative researchers, you know, Adrian, Tim, you, all three of us can relate. It's getting annoying justifying why we do what we do. It's to a point of irritance, but that's where the hard work is. We have to fight and occupy space, and we occupy space by asking those questions, reporting what we get from those questions, by being benevolent to how people feel. So, yeah.
1: Yeah, totally.
2: Yeah. Well, what's interesting is like at the second year of the degree where I teach, one of the things that we look for as far as understanding their level of criticality is asking the students, like when you are standing in front of a queue of 100 people waiting for food from you, how did you feel? Were you excited? Was it scary? Was it energizing? Did you want to go and hide? And for us, we view the understanding of those emotions as a very high level of criticality, of the ability to go, well, this is how I felt emotionally, and this is how I responded to those emotions. So rather than emotions being something that need to be controlled and managed, they become something that you need to understand and be with and carry with you, because that understanding is what you're going to take into the industry with you, and that's what's going to allow you to move between different careers, different institutions, different environments, is that understanding of your own emotional responses. Would that sound accurate, Adrian?
1: Oh, I'm just thinking, at the core, we're kind of in the business of emotions. That's what we create. So fundamentally, but like that, philosophically, that's what I believe we're in. That's what our work is about. So therefore, it sort of makes sense that this is our part of our sense-making process. So but there are colleagues who would argue that we're in the business of making money, and therefore, the quantitative aspect of things is super important. It's like, I totally agree. But you know, at the heart of what we do, we create emotions. So it makes sense. That's how I see the alignment. I've never thought about that until now, Tim, but it's a good question because it's making me think about that. I like it.
2: When you get into that messy emotional narrative, and as we work in the show,

social sciences, we're like really comfortable with it. We just, it's all grey, you know, that's what we do. How do you translate that into like a methodology, I suppose, that makes sense to our industry or to the

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1: The young shining cuckoo is fed by its foster parents on insects and spiders. But the korimako, or bellbird, has a much more interesting diet of nectar. It's been something of a radio personality and has sung on shortwave radio to Australia and the Pacific nations for 30 years. However, the early recordings failed to reflect the versatility of the bellbird, with its wide variety of liquid notes and artistically placed clicks and bell-like sounds. It's not surprising that Maori mythology describes korimako, the bellbird, as the messenger of tane, sent to herald the coming of the sun.
2: Community or chaos, we can construct and nurture community or fall into chaos. Over the next hour, Marvin Hubbard hosts conversations toward creating a fairer, more equal society.
3: Community or Chaos is made possible with the support of Quakers Aotearoa. 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
4: Good morning, friends. Today we have Karen Scott with us, who is a professor of the Faculty of Law at Canterbury University and is the editor-in-chief of Ocean Development and International Law, and gave a good talk on preserving international law at the Otago School of Politics. Probably mispronounced. Probably got the last word of that title wrong, but I think that'll do. Welcome to Community or Chaos. A bit of chaos never hurts. How are you?
5: I'm very well, thank you, Marvin. How are you?
4: Good. Well, Karen, what led you to get a law degree, and why did you specialize in international law instead of corporate law? I know which one give you the most money.
5: Well, that's true. One doesn't generally go into international law for the money. I think what led me to get a law degree actually was a history class in my high school or secondary school. And we had an exercise across a number of weeks where we put Richard III on trial for putting the princes in the tower back in 14, whatever it was. And I was given the task of defending Richard III. We had a mock trial, and I'm very pleased to say that I got him off. So that really kind of led to an interest in the law, which I hadn't really thought about prior to that. So I did law at A level. I was educated in the UK. And then I ended up doing law at the University of Nottingham. In terms of international law, I've always been interested in sort of international politics. And I've always had a kind of a fascination with the marine environment and with Antarctica. I always used to ask for books for my birthday on the marine environment and Antarctica. And those are kind of areas where international law is highly relevant. So I ended up being sort of drawn to those areas. So that's really how I ended up where I am at the moment in terms of my research and teaching interests.
4: Well, the Antarctica is very special when it comes to climate change.
5: It absolutely is, yes.
4: And you can go back a million years by just drilling into the core.
5: Yes, so Antarctica has given us so much information on our climate and our historical climate. So a fundamental role as well as being hugely vulnerable to climate change, yes.
4: What is the Anthropocene, and does it relate to international law? And how does it relate to international law?
5: So the Anthropocene, which is, you know, had a lot of discussion over the last few years, is really an unofficial geological epoch. And it follows from the Holocene, and most would argue it begins around the 1950s. And it really reflects the idea that humankind has had such an impact on our Earth systems, whether that's on climate, freshwater, saltwater, biodiversity, that the impact is really the equivalent of a geological force, to the extent that we really should rename the current era we are in. So Anthropocene is really designed to reflect sort of the geological force equivalent of humankind. The term was actually proposed by a chemist, Paul Crutzen, in 2000, and has gained, you know, as I say, quite a significant support, although

0: in 2024, the International Union of Geological Sciences rejected the proposal that it should formally be established as an era, essentially us moving from the Holocene to the Anthropocene. But in a way, that doesn't really matter, because actually, unlike kind of our previous geological epochs, such as the Holocene, the Anthropocene is kind of as much a political or an ecological concept as a geological concept. As I say, intended to kind of emphasize that role of humankind in changing our Earth systems.
1: If you accept that title, aren't you also accepting responsibility for the environment we're in?
0: Yes, absolutely. And I think we should accept that responsibility. I think as humankind does need to accept the responsibility for its very significant impact on the environment. And of course, that is, you know, one of the roles of international law. So I would certainly agree with that.
1: Could you talk about how serious for humanity and climate change may be? And what are the meaning of tipping points when talking about global change?
0: Well, I'm obviously not a scientist, but over 2,000 scientists, which have kind of come together to produce these major periodic reports. They're the Intergovernmental Panel on Climate Change, and there have been six major reports so far, are in agreement that climate change is hugely serious for humanity and indeed for non-human species. Obviously, our planet is warming at a more rapid rate than it has done for hundreds of thousands of years. It looks as though we're pretty much at a 1.5 degree temperature rise already above pre-industrial levels. In Christchurch, just 2 weeks ago on Saturday, it was 26 degrees at the end of June, which is quite remarkable. There are heat waves in Europe, marine heat waves, and obviously climate change will have kind of implications for water, for food, for habitation, for migration. So I certainly see climate change as being, you know, a really enormous challenge, you know, for humanity across the world. And I think it's kind of global reach, which is what makes it so significant.
1: In terms of tipping points,
0: you know, those are kind of the critical thresholds at which you get to the point where change triggers a major shift, which is arguably irreversible, where we kind of move into a new state. So scientists use the idea of kind of tipping points as to identify a threshold at which, beyond which, you know, you can't necessarily go back. So things like melting the Greenland ice sheet, the Antarctic Western ice sheet, would be a tipping point. You know, the level of sea level rise associated with that means that you wouldn't be able to go back. Drying out the Amazon forest, melting permafrost in the Arctic, kind of the loss of all coral reefs, you know, they could all potentially constitute tipping points.
1: We've been looking at this for some time. James Hansen in America, a climate scientist, was talking about this 40 years ago. Why have corporations and much of the power elite and most countries, with some exceptions, not taken climate change more seriously, judging by their actions? And does this lack of serious action to mitigate climate change have anything to do with our economic system?
0: Well, we could probably use quite a crude American catchphrase, you know, it's the economy, stupid. I think it's probably all about the economy. And you're quite right. Scientists have been raising the alarm since at least the mid kind of 1980s. The first IPCC report was 1988, and the Climate Change Convention was adopted in 1992. So that's over 30 years ago. So we've essentially acknowledged, recognized, taken initial steps with respect to climate change, you know, for well over 30 years. But obviously the action we've taken has been significantly insufficient. And I think you're absolutely right. It is essentially all about our economy, you know, for both states and indeed large companies, you know, changing the Western capitalist model, you know, is really challenging. And of course, that model now is global. So those states which are not kind of democratic states also have a capitalist style economy. And of course, you have companies with hugely vested kind of interests.

0: particularly in fossil fuels, and it's very difficult to change those. And if you go back actually to the concept of the Anthropocene, that's actually one of the issues that that concept seeks to address, because one of the assumptions of sort of our era up to this point, kind of the Holocene era, is perpetual economic growth. I mean, that has really kind of characterized the development of society for many hundreds of years, this idea of perpetual economic growth. But of course, that's not sustainable in the Anthropocene, but moving away from that, you know, conceptually really difficult.
1: Well, actually, I think the economy has gotten more, has actually gotten less controlled from the 70s on. Neoliberalism despises government and regulation. And for instance, we know that the Tea Party, which was led to Trumpism in America, was funded by coal and oil companies. And they also denied the first corporation, the first people outside of people like James Hansen, who knew about the dangers of climate change, were the oil companies. And they hid it purposely. In fact, they followed in the line of cigarette companies in denying that there was any problem.
0: Yeah, they absolutely did. And they were hugely influential in terms of their lobbying. They also sort of contributed to research in order to sort of make their, their opinions respectable. And I think the parallel with the tobacco industry is a really pertinent one. And I think you're absolutely right. You know, there's arguably less control these days. And of course, one another issue is in terms of information. And of course, a lot of the social media companies, AI, which actually means that it's much more difficult to kind of control information, control what those companies do.
1: It seems to me that part of the problem is that the only institutions that could probably make real changes that are strong enough for climate change are governments. If we had a strong UN, of course, that would help, but that doesn't look too helpful now.
0: But yes, I think that's right. I mean, I think governments do need to take the lead. Because
1: and it doesn't feel like the lobbyists have quit. I mean, if you look at, for instance, the New Zealand government and environmental lobbies, anti-environmental lobbies, to be honest, sending their suggestions for law change directly to ministers. That doesn't sound terribly positive.
0: No, I don't think that would be very positive at all. And I think New Zealand actually has not got a particularly, hasn't got a strong track record over the last few years on climate change. And if we look at our second nationally determined contribution, which we submitted a few months ago under the Paris Agreement, its ambition is pretty weak. So we've essentially said we'll reduce greenhouse gas emissions by between 51 and 55% below 2005 levels by 2035, which is barely an increase on our first NDC. And of course, as you've alluded to, legislation is going through to essentially stop the courts from considering whether tort law can be used to address climate change. So I would say New Zealand has got a weak track record over the last few years in relation to climate change. It's certainly not demonstrating global leadership.
1: Don't we have a moral obligation to deal with climate change? And don't we also have a moral obligation to govern for the common good? And some people would argue the common good includes the world we live in.
0: Well, I would absolutely agree with that. And of course, future generations would be part of that common good. I would say we have a moral obligation, but actually we also have a legal obligation. We've signed up to commitments under the Climate Change Convention, but we also have obligations under international law more generally, whether that's in relation to the law of the sea or customary obligations to protect the environment. And last year, the International Court of Justice issued a really important advisory opinion where it set out in quite a bit of detail, what legal obligations

0: nation states have under international law to take action to address climate change, which includes things like phasing out fossil fuels. So I would suggest it's not simply a moral obligation, but it's actually also a legal obligation.
1: These are not without precedent. We've got, we had the ozone layer treaty. We've had the law of the sea, which you might want to mention.
0: Yes, and the ozone is actually quite a good example because it's one of the few examples of where internationally we have successfully tackled an environmental problem. Unfortunately, many environmental problems that we have tackled, you know, we've not been particularly successful at the global level. But ozone is actually one of those rare examples of where the problem was identified and actually identified at the fairly early stages. States came together. They put in place appropriate institutions. They addressed issues such as equity, supporting developing states, and they adopted progressive obligations, which essentially phased out ozone-depleting substances. And that worked really well. Unfortunately, climate change is a much more complex issue than the ozone, which is why it's been much more challenging to address.
1: Who came together on the ozone layer?
0: Well, all states, but one difference is the United States was leading that process. So we actually had a situation where, interestingly, economically, it was in the interests of the United States because they were actually producing alternatives to ozone depleting substances. So actually, from an economic perspective, as well as an environmental perspective, they were in favor of the convention. But actually, in the end, all states came together. And the Ozone Treaty, the Montreal Protocol, is actually the only treaty to which every state is a party.
1: What does it mean that you think the United Nations seems weaker than it was in some ways? If you talk about their ability to prevent war, for instance, in where Iraq, Ukraine, and the veto. Is there a, would strengthening the UN help with the climate change battle?
0: Well, I don't think it would hurt if we had a stronger United Nations. As you say, it has been weakened significantly, really, over the more recent decades. I guess one might question whether it's ever been able to effectively prevent war. As you say, one of the challenges is that the United Nations Security Council, which was intended to be the institution to take action in cases of conflict, generally has been unable to do so owing to the veto. But there are genuine problems with the United Nations in terms of its structure and its operation. But of course, it's also been deliberately undermined by states, particularly the United States, over the last few years. And it's not simply a case of the Trump government, although the Trump government is obviously very anti-United Nations. So they are withholding funding, which obviously is making things very difficult. So there are processes which are undergoing for reform to try to improve processes, but obviously it is very difficult. But I think the challenges with the United Nations also kind of reflects a broader challenge to international law. So, of course, we're really in a period where international law is under huge challenge. And I think one of the differences today, because, of course, one can say that international law has always been breached by the powerful states. But I think one of the differences today is that some states are actually simply ignoring international law. So rather than breaching it and attempting to justify their action under international law, they're simply regarding international law as irrelevant. And that, to me, is the greatest threat to the international legal system. And, of course, the United Nations is sort of the founding part of the modern international legal system. So if you're disregarding international law, then you're also undermining the UN system.
1: Yeah, I once said, in tongue-in-cheek, that it was better to have international law that even though it was breached by most of the big, powerful nations, it was better to have that and even a hypocrisy than to have no international law or having a situation where there was no shame in invading another country or assassinating a world leader, or there's no shame in lying that

0: This puts us in a very difficult situation.
1: Well, it does, and I would agree with you. I mean, obviously, one doesn't like hypocrisy, but I think I would agree that hypocrisy is in some ways preferable to disregard. I mean, New Zealand particularly relies on international law, rules and institutions. New Zealand is a small state, small economy, negligible military. It cannot prevent states from breaching international law, from invading, from taking action, you know, using its resources. It can only do so essentially relying on those rules and institutions and actually participating within international processes to influence those rules. So for small and indeed medium-sized states, those are all heavily reliant on international laws and institutions in order to further their international interests and to protect their domestic interests. So I think there's a very significant imperative to sort of protect the international legal system, but acknowledging international law has not benefited all states equally, and that it does need reform.
0: I'm not supporting hypocrisy. I'm sad in some ways that New Zealand has, I think, been hypocritical, especially recently about climate change and our commitments to international law. We want international law when it comes to trade, but we're not so keen on international law when it means that it will affect our methane output or our economy.
1: That's right, yes. And I would agree with that. I think New Zealand could do more to, you know, directly support the system. I mean, it talks quite a lot about supporting international law, but it is inconsistent in terms of, you know, states that it challenges where those states have breached international law. And where you have that inconsistency, whilst I understand it from a political perspective, the risk is that inconsistency starts to undermine that support for international law.
0: What does it mean when countries that have seriously increased their carbon-free sources of energy, such as electric cars, solar panels, and wind farms, are still burning increasing amounts of carbon?
1: Well, that's clearly not ideal. And I'm sort of assuming here you might be alluding to China, because that's obviously a really good example of a state which has taken very significant action.
0: But also Northern Europe to some extent.
1: That's right. That's right. And I would say actually perhaps the differences between China and Northern Europe, or there is a difference between the two, because, of course, China is attempting to develop. So China is the largest emitter of carbon dioxide at the moment, but it is also seriously investing in those renewable energies. So we have that tension between states choosing to sort of or wanting to develop, reasonably wanting to develop, but how they can do so in a way which is sustainable. I mean, Europe's a sort of an interesting example because, of course, they obviously those states are developed, but as you say, they are continuing to burn carbon. And of course, we've seen that you only need a small number of international shocks for carbon suddenly to come back to the fore. So when, of course, Russia invaded Ukraine and there were very significant concerns about supplies of oil to Europe, there was interest in sort of reopening coal mines and so forth. So, you know, the commitment to renewables, the commitment to that level of sustainability can be quite fragile. So in terms of what it means, you know, you can sort of see that states are making effort, but arguably not making effort sufficiently fast enough.
0: The invasion of Ukraine is a tragedy not only for Ukrainians, but for the world, because it seems to me that that's hurt the climate change movement in Europe considerably. They're building defense weapons, you know, and they feel they have to.
1: And, well, that's absolutely right. So I think,
0: there's hardly a bigger user of carbon than the military.
1: Yes, I think that's a very good point. And of course, that actually is not really captured in the various reports that states make in relation to their own contributions and their own efforts. So military is largely outside of that. But you're absolutely right. It makes a significant contribution.

0: And I guess as states increase their military defensive, as all states seem to be going down that track, then that is going to increase. So we've got a real tension. And I would say also not just the military. So there's a real disconnect in terms of, developing new technologies and how they relate to climate change. So generative AI is quite a good example. You know, that is potentially problematic for a whole range of reasons, but states and companies are pretty excited about it. And yet it's very significant from a climate point of view in relation to the data centers. So we're essentially investing very significantly in these new technologies, which at the moment are likely to contribute significantly to carbon emissions or potentially can do so in the future, even though we know, you know, even though we're trying to get emissions otherwise down. So there's that disconnect between the climate and kind of other activities.
1: I've heard theories that these podcast depots will actually use more energy and carbon than the automobile industry in a short period of time.
0: Yes, I can't speak to that specifically, but I wouldn't be surprised because I understand that, you know, these data centers require, you know, very significant amounts of energy. So obviously it depends where that energy is coming from, whether it's renewable and whether these companies, you know, invest in offsets. But nevertheless, this is essentially a new source of emissions. And, you know, people need to make up their minds as to whether actually, you know, that's an appropriate use of our valuable resources.
1: It's not only using carbon, it is also using energy that could be used for other things like public transport or...
0: That's right. I mean, states have to decide, you know, what they're going to invest in, how they're going to invest. And I think, you know, again, one of the challenges with many states, including New Zealand, is that there is insufficient investment in things like public transport and infrastructure, which kind of will support people from moving away from fossil fuels.
1: When it comes to the use of fossil fuels for podcasts and so on, it isn't the states that's deciding, it's these major corporations that are deciding. States are letting corporations decide.
0: Yes, that's right. But states are, you know, states still have to give permission for data centers to be sited. You know, there are processes in most states, including New Zealand, as to whether you can have a data center and what the conditions are, for example. So states can have some involvement there.
1: But they have to take some responsibility to do that.
0: They do. They absolutely do.
1: And that's the problem, isn't it?
0: It is a problem. It is a problem. But again, international law, I mean, one of the I think positive developments over the last couple of years has actually been in the development of the principles which apply to international law outside of the climate change regime. And coming back to the International Court of Justice advisory opinion, they made that really clear. So I guess we need to get to the stage where states really start to understand that there are clear obligations that they owe, not just their own people, but the international community at large. And we think about how those are enforced. And one way of doing that, which, you know, is happening in New Zealand and is happening in a lot of other countries, are that citizens and groups are actually challenging government decisions for their own domestic courts for taking insufficient actions or for taking actions which are contrary to climate change policy.
1: Do you think New Zealanders should have the right and obligation to take the government to court when they're not following international law?
0: Well, yes, and they do. So it depends on the nature of the international law, but there are processes for that. And in fact, there is a case ongoing at the moment, which is challenging New Zealand as taking insufficient action or inappropriate action. So the New Zealand government is in fact responding to a challenge before its courts. But of course, one of the problems we've had this year in a separate case, and this is actually a case against a private corporation, the government obviously is adopting legislation which would prevent people from taking such action within the courts. And that's actually caused quite a lot of concern

0: the legal community, just in terms of the broader precedent that sets about the government stepping in and preventing the courts from essentially looking to see whether the law should appropriately apply to climate change in particular contexts. In this case, it's tort law, whether tort law should apply to corporations such as Fonterra.
1: This, in a way, ironic, because we have a government that's very keen on individual freedom, yet we're saying individuals can't go to court on environmental laws, torts, so they can't take a tort against corporations.
0: Well, it's certainly an example of really significant government intervention, which arguably is sort of doesn't sit particularly happily with individual freedom. It's obviously supporting the freedom of companies as opposed to the freedom of individuals. But yes, I mean, this is quite an interesting kind of level of state intervention.
1: So when we talk about freedom, are we talking about real freedom for the community, or are we talking about freedom to increase wealth, the freedom to do as you will with your wealth?
0: Well, I would suggest that the decision that the government made in relation to that legislation would have been more about freedom of wealth as opposed to freedom of individuals. But I think, Marvin, you raise a really interesting broader point about freedom, because, of course, climate change is absolutely an issue where we're actually going to have to think quite carefully about how we respond and how that impacts on people's freedoms and who we're talking about in terms of those freedoms. Because, of course, you know, calls for greater government intervention may restrict freedoms. You know, there's quite a lot of discussion in terms of adaptation as to whether people should be required to move locations. You know, what are the obligations of government to kind of shore up unstable coastlines and so forth? So actually, climate change does, you know, raise really important questions of kind of, well, whose freedoms are we protecting? How far do we protect those freedoms? And how do we kind of manage the freedoms of individuals today with the freedoms of sort of future generations tomorrow?
1: Jonathan Boston's actually written a book about this. In a way, he doesn't call it that, but about the effect of climate change on property values, on insurance, and saying that people will need to be moved and will have to move, but at the same time, that we have to be responsible for people that have to move so that they still have homes to live in, so they aren't destroyed as a family. So,
0: Absolutely right. And the question is, well, who bears that risk? Is it the individual? Is it insurance? Is the government? But I think you're right. As we go further in the future, unfortunately, you know, some locations, you know, won't be appropriate to live in, and that will affect people. People will have to move.
1: Yet the insurance companies are saying they won't cover it after a while. We've got clear indications of that. So if the insurance companies won't cover it, and the government says they're not responsible, which is this government is saying, actually, now, where does that leave people? And how do you get people to take clear efforts for the resilience of the places where they live, resilience for communities, if you have both the insurance companies and the government saying, you know, it's not our responsibility. You know, I don't want to be called to be responsible for the common good. That's not why I got elected.
0: Yes. Well, you're absolutely right. And it's hugely complex. And of course, it's complex because it potentially involves, you know, very significant resources. So if you're going to essentially move people or pay people out, if the government's going to pay for that, essentially it's the taxpayer that's going to pay for that. So the question is, where should that burden fall? Does it fall on the individual? Does it fall on the government? You know, does it fall on corporations? And these are definitely questions which all countries are sort of facing and addressing in slightly different ways.
1: Well, some countries are addressing it, some are avoiding addressing it.
0: Well, that's right, yes.
1: I was interested, actually, in the new Pope's concern with not only the artificial intelligence, but also the idea of the

0: the environment and the economy somehow shouldn't be about exploiting people. It should be about looking after the common good, looking after people. Is he wrong to say that?
1: I don't think he's wrong to say that. I think it requires, you know, that essentially requires quite a significant conceptual shift. But I would imagine a lot of people, whether they are Catholic or not, do agree with that approach. But of course, that requires, you know, a very significant shift, which again kind of goes back to the sort of the Anthropocene concept, that we need to sort of move away from the idea of perpetual economic growth. We need to sort of reorganize around, you know, a different concepts and principles. But that's pretty hard for.
0: If we don't
1: state,
0: deny,
1: and indeed individuals to do so.
0: If we don't deny climate change, then the governments have an ironclad responsibility to look after the common good. If you say, oh, climate change really isn't happening, that, you know, well, then you don't have to do anything. Or if you say we'll have a technical fix, so we can just wait until we come up with a technical fix. But if you take climate change seriously, you have to take governance seriously.
1: I couldn't agree more. I suppose one of the challenges, I absolutely agree it's about governments, but I suppose it's also about society, because particularly, obviously, in democratic states, governments can't really go against, you know, if they make a lot of very unpopular decisions, they're simply going to get voted out. So you also need to sort of, you know, change the hearts and minds, as it were, of your public as well, so that people agree that these measures need to be taken.
0: I would say action and talking is how you change people's hearts and minds. I wasn't old enough to see it, but I know that for a long time, America was influenced by what the Roosevelt administration did in the New Deal. In fact, that's one of the big goals of the Conservative Party, is just undo the values of the New Deal and of the welfare state in places like England. But governments, part of the responsibility of government is to lead. I mean, you can't expect the corporations to make to lead, or you can't expect them to lead in a way where they actually make less money.
1: I absolutely agree. Yes, governments have got to lead, and I think your examples, you know, of the welfare state, of the New Deal, kind of demonstrate that governments can make very significant changes, significant investments if they choose to. Now, of course, interestingly, you know, both those, you know, came after quite significant kind of international crises, whether that was the Great Depression,
0: yes.
1: So you had sort of major kind of crises which sort of led to a point at which significant change had to be made. And I would suggest that climate change, you know, kind of falls within that category. We will get to the point where it'll be a sufficient crisis that change will have to be made. But obviously, preferably, we want to try to make change before we get to that point.
0: The problem is that when you get to that point, you're probably past some tipping points.
1: There is the risk of that, yes.
0: One of the things I've always been cautious about, but I have had to change my mind, I think, in the last 10 years, especially the last 5 years, when I realized that the powers that be weren't going to do much about climate change. And that's geoengineering. Can you talk about geoengineering? Both its problems and if it's a necessity.
1: Sure. So, I mean, I guess geoengineering is this idea of this techno fix. You mentioned it earlier, this idea that if we wait long enough, we will invent our way out of the crisis. So geoengineering really relates to technologies or processes which directly

0: directly interfere with Earth systems. And it kind of falls into two categories. So you have solar radiation management, SRM, whereby you are essentially developing technologies which reflect sunlight back from the Earth, and that reduces temperature. So whether that's mirrors in space or putting reflective material on the oceans, or possibly sort of aerosols in the atmosphere. And then the second option is your carbon dioxide removal, where you are essentially taking carbon dioxide from the atmosphere and you are either putting it into the oceans or you're potentially putting it into the ground. There's been quite a lot of discussion about geoengineering for at least the last kind of 20 years. It was kind of quite fringe many years ago. And then there was quite a lot of discussion probably about a decade ago. And actually, it's kind of come back in terms of international discussion. I'm quite a skeptic. I'm quite interested in it. I've actually written quite a lot on it from a legal perspective. But I am a skeptic. Certainly from what I've read, it's entirely untested. So what we have got is, you know, quite small field trials or simply kind of theoretical experiments. So, you know, there's not a lot of evidence which supports the idea that this will work. I think there are quite significant moral hazard issues associated with it. There's no doubt there's interest in it because states and indeed companies feel, well, they don't then need to change their other practices. You can still release carbon dioxide. You can still use fossil fuels because we have a way of mitigating the effects. And I think it doesn't address the causes of climate change. And of course, it potentially really significantly limits future options. So if you're not addressing the causes and you put in place a techno fix, you're essentially going to have to continue that techno fix, which means future generations kind of have those limited options. On the other hand, there are those which kind of argue, well, we're at the stage where, you know, even if we kind of stopped all emissions tomorrow, there are still going to be significant implications of climate change, whether that's sea level rise or sort of heat in the atmosphere. And we need to take more dramatic action. There's been discussion more recently about this idea of overshoot, whereby we kind of accepted that we are going to get to 1.5, if not beyond. There's nothing we can do about that. And we then need to take measures to get us back to 1.5 as a temperature increase and using these technologies in order to kind of get us back to address the overshoot. So there's quite a lot of concerns, I would say. Another concern, which I think speaks to your points that you've been making about corporations, is that there's quite a lot of interest by corporations in this and for the purposes of making money. So there are corporations which are already engaging in practices such as ocean fertilization and trying to sell carbon credits, even though they are not particularly worth anything. But nevertheless, that's clearly their motivation. So one of the risks in terms of kind of who should be doing this, should it be government or corporations, is that there is a risk that corporations could possibly go ahead and kind of deploy some of these technologies without sufficient control. So I'm quite a geoengineering skeptic, but I do understand the argument that, you know, we're not really taking action or meaningful action in kind of other areas. So it could possibly come to that.
1: One of the problems I see with geoengineering, though, I'm you know, more torn than I was 5 years ago. 5 years ago, I knew exactly what I thought about it. Is that once you start, you can't stop. And it may, and if it's highly technical, for instance, if you're using satellites in space, where does that leave you? I mean, if you stop, all of a sudden, climate change will go zoom. I mean, it'll really come back in a big way, as I understand it. And I don't think I'm necessarily wrong about that.
0: Yeah, no, I think that's a problem. If you're not addressing the causes of climate change, you're simply addressing the symptoms, then yes, arguably you have to continue with those technologies unless you find, you know, alternative technologies.
1: If you can.
0: And that kind of then limits the options of your future generation. So, yeah, I think really we need to make, you know, concerted efforts about moving away from fossil fuels as being sort of the core

core issue, you know, rather than investing in these technologies. And that's the other kind of issue. You know, all these technologies need very significant levels of investment. So the question is, well, is that where we should be putting our resources, or should we actually be putting our resources into renewables

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1: These July school holidays, the New Zealand International Science Festival has more than 60 events for the whole whānau. 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

0: to ORFM Dunedin. 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
1: BBC World Service, it's midday GMT. This is Oliver Conway with the newsroom. The US says it's launched another wave of strikes against Iran, so how can they resolve their conflict?
2: The way to go about it needs to be a sensible way, a way that gives us good results rather than opposite results.
1: Bolivia launches an investigation into the alleged recruitment of Bolivian men to fight for Russia in Ukraine. The Argentine vice president stokes tensions with England ahead of their World Cup semi-final. But what can we expect on the pitch?
3: I think it's going to be a pretty fun match. We have some history behind us. It feels for a lot of Argentinians like a new opportunity to get some kind of revenge.
1: And later.
4: By some kind of miracle, the diameter of that plastic tip fit perfectly in that hole and armed the engine and saved their lives.
1: The pen that helped rescue the Apollo moon mission. First, our top stories.
5: BBC News with David Harper. The US military has launched a fresh wave of strikes against Iran for the fifth day in a row as the battle for control of the Strait of Hormuz escalates. US Central Command says the latest barrage is designed to degrade Tehran's military capacity to attack commercial shipping in the water.

0: away. Iran has continued to target what it says are US military targets in the region. Barbara Platt-Usher reports from Jerusalem.
1: This is a pattern that has been intensifying over Iran's insistence that it keep control of the Strait of Hormuz. Tehran now says the waterway will stay closed until the U.S. stops bombing. Its Revolutionary Guards are threatening to expand attacks to include other routes that are used to export oil and gas. President Trump has reimposed a punishing naval blockade, and he's again said he might target Iran's power plants and bridges if it doesn't return to negotiations, which could be considered a war crime.
0: Ukraine and the European Union have agreed to establish joint projects to scale up the production of drones. Ukraine has developed a highly sophisticated industry to fight the Russian invasion and has sold its expertise to 9 countries, including the Gulf states. Speaking in Kyiv, the European Commission President Ursula von der Leyen said the deal would combine Ukraine's ingenuity with European industrial capacity.
2: Europe has so much to learn from you about the ingenuity of your defense industry, about the speed with which innovation moves from the front line to production, about your ability under the most difficult circumstances to adapt, innovate, and build the capabilities that modern warfare demands.
0: Argentina's vice president has stoked tension ahead of the World Cup semi-final with England by directly linking the match to the Falklands War of the 1980s. On social media, Victoria Villarreal branded the English pirates and usurpers. Her message contradicts the position of Argentina's coach, Lionel Scaloni, who says it's just a football match and should not be mixed up with sad events of the past. The US authorities have increased security ahead of the game in Atlanta because of the historic tensions. Vietnamese police investigating an international diamond smuggling network have raided more than 20 businesses and charged 3 shop owners in Ho Chi Minh City. They're suspected of illegal activities worth nearly $11 million. Anna Pissarro reports.
3: The charging of 3 shop owners is part of an expanded probe into a network allegedly operated by Indian nationals from Hong Kong. Investigators said the suspects used social media platforms to contact Indian suppliers, arrange purchases and smuggle diamonds into Vietnam for resale at lower prices. Earlier this month, police arrested the former head of the gem certification company PNJ Laboratory, a subsidiary of Vietnam's leading Phu Nha Jewelry. In a statement, PNJ acknowledged the investigation, but said any offences were down to individual liability.
0: World News from the BBC. Tensions have escalated in Pakistan-administered Kashmir as security forces attempt to stop protesters marching on the main city of Muzaffarabad to demand more political representation. More than 4,000 security personnel have been deployed to prevent further violence after 10 people were killed on Tuesday. Australia's government has announced wide-ranging proposals to make the burgeoning AI sector more accountable to artists and to lessen the impact of data centres. The Prime Minister, Anthony Albanese, said legislation would be introduced to prevent AI firms from exploiting Australian books, art and music without the consent of the artists who created it. He also detailed curbs on resource-hungry data centres. A court in Kenya has dismissed a petition from the country's Rastafarian community to legalise cannabis for religious use. They argued marijuana formed a central part of Rastafarian worship. Akisa Wandera reports from Nairobi.
4: The Rastafari Society of Kenya argued in court it was not seeking to legalize cannabis for everyone, but wanted a limited religious exemption allowing Rastafarians to grow, possess and use the drug privately during worship without fear of arrest. But the government held that creating such an exemption would undermine Kenya's anti-drug laws, making them harder to enforce and posing a public health risk. Justice Bahati Mwamuye, in his ruling, said the Rastafarians had failed to prove that cannabis is an essential practice of their faith and that Kenya's ban on the drug is a justified limit on constitutional rights.
0: There's evidence that the boom in electric vehicles in China is helping insulate the country from the rise in petrol prices brought about by the war in the Gulf. China consumed 10% less petrol in May than a year earlier, owing to growing EV sales and greater use of electric ride-sharing services. One analyst with JP Morgan said the conflict may have accelerated behavioural changes already underway, leaving China structurally less dependent on oil. BBC News.
5: Thank you. You're listening to the newsroom from the BBC World Service with Oliver Conway. Are the US and Iran getting closer to a resumption of all-out war as they battle for control of the Strait of Hormuz? The American military says it's launched another wave of daytime strikes after a fourth night of a

0: attacks. The Iranian Revolutionary Guard Corps said it had targeted American military sites in Bahrain, Kuwait and Jordan. Media tally suggests 35 people have been killed in Iran in the past week. The US says Iran has attacked 7 ships, leaving nearly a dozen crew dead, injured or missing. At the same time, the two nations have stepped up their rhetoric. President Trump threatened to hit Iran's bridges and power plants next week, while Iran says it could cut off other oil and gas export routes beyond the Strait of Hormuz. So what happens now? Hossam Zaki is a veteran Arab diplomat.
1: We often condemn the Iranians, rightly so. But we also need to understand where the US is going with all of this. It is understood that the US does not want to have the Iranians dictate any terms, not related to the Strait of Hormuz, but also not related to the region in general.
0: But Kirsten Fontenrose, a Gulf expert in the first Trump administration, says the memorandum of understanding between the two countries is not yet dead.
2: You've seen rhetoric about this is over, or the deputy foreign minister of Iran said yesterday that we hold ourselves to no commitments on the MOU, but they have not formally exited, and neither has the U.S. And you also see the mediating countries really active. They've been meeting in Muscat, they've been talking to both sides, so the mediation is still alive.
0: Well, I asked our chief international correspondent, Lise Doucette, what to make of Iran's threat to shut other export corridors to the U.S. and its allies.
3: It would mean the other choke point close by in the Red Sea, Bab el-Mandeb, and the world has seen that before when one of Iran's allies in the region, the Houthis of Yemen, also disrupted commercial traffic through that vital waterway that went on for many, many months. And that threat has been hanging over this war, where the focus is the other choke point, the Strait of Hormuz, for many months. But the Houthis have been reluctant to get drawn into this war. They suffered significant military damage during the last one. And in some ways, Iran seemed to want to keep them for the moment when they would have to escalate. And I should emphasize that Iran's relationship with the Houthis is not the same as it is with Hezbollah in Lebanon. The relationship between Iran, in particular the Islamic Revolutionary Guard Corps, and Hezbollah goes right back to its creation in 1982. The ties between the Houthis and Iran are very close. Iran has provided them with absolutely critical training and equipment, but the Houthis also have their own agency.
0: President Trump has also threatened to destroy Iran's bridges and power plants before in comments that were widely condemned at the time. Might he do it this time?
3: He has used this phrase many times, to destroy every last bridge, every last power plant. This, of course, is a potential war crime. A similar kind of phrasing has been used by Israel before. Both of them have talked about bombing Iran back to the Stone Ages. Israel, particularly Prime Minister Netanyahu, would like to have another military go. And there is an argument in some circles that you have to go in and you have to really, really make Iran suffer. But the question is whether even that would make Iran capitulate, and it's whether or not President Trump has the stomach to engage in that kind of a war. He is months away from the absolutely crucial November midterm elections. He knows the war is not popular, even among his supporters. He knows that oil prices go up every time there is this kinetic activity in the Strait of Hormuz. It's just that he doesn't have any good options.
0: Yeah, very hard to see a way out of this. Might we just see this sort of low-level attacks continuing without the two sides resorting to all-out war?
3: A whole new lexicon has developed with this war. A ceasefire became lesser fire. A memorandum of understanding became a memorandum of misunderstanding signed last month, which has a paragraph which has allowed Iran and the United States to read whatever they want into it concerning the future management of the Strait of Hormuz. The best solution will lie in regional management of that strait. But what they need most of all, both sides, is an off-ramp.
0: Our chief international correspondent, Lise Doucette. And in the past few minutes, the US military has said that it has completed its latest 90-minute wave of strikes on Iran. Tensions are escalating in Pakistani-administered Kashmir as security forces try to stop protesters marching on the main city of Muzaffarabad to demand more political representation. More than 4,000 personnel have been deployed after clashes left 10 people

0: dead, including two police officers, as our global affairs correspondent Anbarasan Etirajan explained.
1: This is a region controlled by Pakistan. About 4.5 million people live here in the Kashmir region. Now, various civil society groups have been protesting for weeks, asking for reforms in the regional legislative assembly, for the regional assembly, saying 12 seats allocated for those who migrated from the Indian side, and they should not be given to them because these people live outside the Kashmir region in other parts of Pakistan, and it gives them overwhelming influence in the affairs of the running of the legislative assembly, and also being exploited by the mainstream Pakistan political party. So the region is scheduled to go for elections end of the month. So they want more local representation. Basically, they want reforms to the legislative assembly. They can be better represented. But this has now become a big political issue. All these groups are operating under the name of Joint Awami Action Committee. And this group was banned by the Pakistani government in June. And more than 25 people have been killed in the violence. And the latest round was last evening. As we speak now, thousands of people are gathering near the town of Ravalkot in Kashmir. They want to conduct a march towards the regional capital of Muzaffarabad. And there is a tense situation. More than 4,000 police officers and paramilitary soldiers have been deployed there.
0: Yeah, so what happens next? Can the tensions be reduced?
1: Now, the supporters or the protesters, they are saying that they cannot withdraw this agitation. They are conducting this blockade. Now, that has resulted in a shortage of food and medicine in that particular region. But the government says, they are quoting a court order which says that these changes to the assembly composition cannot be done without a constitutional amendment. That was the court's decision. But what it shows, the continuing security issues being faced by Pakistan. On the one side, they have on the northwestern side, you have Islamist militants targeting Pakistani security forces. On Balochistan, in the southwestern province, where there is an insurgency going on with separatist Baloch rebels attacking Pakistani forces. And now, this is another protest. It is a huge headache for Pakistani officials, and they are trying to stop these people from marching towards the Muzaffarabad city.
0: Anbarasan Etirajan, our global affairs reporter. England and Argentina have a bitter footballing rivalry, made worse by the 1982 Falklands War, which left more than 900 people dead. The Argentine manager, Lionel Scaloni, has sought to take politics out of the game, saying it's no more than a football match, talking about their semi-final tonight. But locker room videos showed his players chanting they would win for Las Malvinas, the Argentine name for the Falklands, as well as for Diego Maradona and Lionel Messi in probably his last World Cup. The England boss, Thomas Tuchel, is expecting an improvement from his side after what he called a sloppy performance in the quarter-final. So, ahead of the semi, how are fans feeling? Franco is from Argentina and Kit is an England supporter.
2: I think we'll bring it home, to be honest. I think it'll be a hard start, but as long as we get Bellingham on the ball, that's all that matters.
3: I think it's going to be a pretty fun match. We have some history behind us. It feels for a lot of Argentinians like a new opportunity to get some kind of revenge, let's say, because of what we all know. But I think overall it's going to be a fun match.
4: Interesting to see
3: some really good players on both sides. I think also Messi didn't ever play against England, so that's also going to be interesting to watch.
0: The winners will face Spain in Sunday's final after their 2-0 victory over France in the first semi-final last night. Well, let's talk to our senior sports journalist Adam Wild. Adam, games between England and Argentina have been fraught with drama and controversy. Can we expect the same again today?
5: Yeah, indeed. There's never a dull game between these two, is there, Oliver? It seems, you know, you'd struggle to find a more intense, more storied rivalry anywhere in international football. The history between the two nations on, and as you mentioned there, off the field is really unlike any other in the global game. You mentioned, of course, there the Falklands conflict and the ongoing bitterness over that. But even before that, the rivalry on the pitch was just incredibly fierce. They played each other in the quarterfinals in 1966, the year England, of course, last won it. Incredibly rancorous, notorious match with lots of bad blood between the sides. And then that infamous game in 86, the game between the two countries just 4 years after the Falklands conflict, arguably one of the most iconic Games World Cup history has ever seen. The great Diego Maradona infamously handling the ball in

0: into the net, the hand of God, as he'd later refer to it. And then Maradona's second, one of the greatest goals ever scored. And then in France, 98, the countries meeting again. Michael Owen's wonder goal, David Beckham sent off, Argentina winning on penalties. And then again in 2002, the whole story of David Beckham's redemption arc, having been vilified 4 years earlier, now the captain and scoring the winner. So just incredible, iconic moments between the two. And it's against that backdrop, all that history, all that bitterness and rivalry that we look forward to this one later.
1: Yeah, both sides have struggled so far during the tournament, but somehow come through. Who do you think will win tonight?
0: Yeah, I think that's exactly the key point. You heard there the Argentina fan mentioning Lionel Messi. He is always the key man, 39 years old now. There were plenty, I have to say, who had a few doubts before the tournament started about his ability to still perform at the highest level, but those doubts really long since forgotten now. He is, I think, for many of us, as close to a genius on the football pitch as we've ever seen. England, though, of course, have Jude Bellingham, arguably the player of the tournament so far. And as you say, in many ways, Argentina's World Cup is quite similar to that of England's, where at times performances haven't been as good as some would expect. Other times they've been brilliant, but throughout have managed to really grind out those results, haven't they? Argentina's wins over Egypt, Cape Verde, and England's wins over Mexico and Norway. Still fresh in the mind. These are potentially very evenly matched sides, so it is really, really tough to call. I wouldn't be at all surprised if it went the distance, even to the dreaded penalties, as it did in 98. But then, as we saw last night from France, that form can go out of the window on these biggest occasions. So I guess, Oliver, it sounds like I'm sitting on the fence. It's because I am.
1: Yeah, I mean, you mentioned last night, whoever wins today's game will struggle to get past Spain, won't they?
0: Yeah, they were absolutely terrific yesterday, weren't they? A wonderful team performance when plenty of people were not giving them much of a chance against a brilliant French side. So having seen off France, then they are there in the final on merit, and their side packed with wonderful, exciting and proven talent. Remember, they are the reigning European champions, of course. So if they replicate that performance in the final, I think it'll be very hard for any side, be it England or Argentina, to get the better of them. But look, that won't be in the minds of those sides just yet. It's all about the match in Atlanta later. And whoever it is, I think it's set for a really exciting climax to what has been, you know, football-wise at least, a great tournament.
1: Adam, thank you. Adam Wilde, our senior sports journalist. This is the newsroom from the BBC World Service, still to come.
2: For those that don't know the venue, it's a really great way to promote these unique concert halls and really blend the sort of heritage with the technology. The concerts are still the primary aim of all of this technology to make the whole experience even better.
1: A digital replica for music venues. First reminder of our main news, the US has launched another wave of strikes against targets in Iran, and tensions are high in Pakistani-administered Kashmir after 10 deaths in violence between protesters and security forces. An investigation earlier this year found that as many as 8,000 people from Latin America may be fighting for Russia in its war on Ukraine. Now, prosecutors in Bolivia are investigating reports that Bolivian citizens are being tricked into joining Russian forces. Our global affairs reporter Mimi Swaby told me more about the alleged trafficking operation.
3: So this investigation follows reports that individuals were lured abroad with false job advertisements. Now, the foreign ministry, Bolivia's foreign ministry, has activated assistance protocol after receiving reports from family members concerned about their loved ones. They believe that 16 Bolivian nationals are still fighting on the front lines in Russia. Now, this inquiry also comes after footage circulated online showing Bolivians in Russian military uniforms describing life on the front line. In one video, you can see a 29-year-old Bolivian describing what he has witnessed and what he's experiencing, again, on that front line. There are also lots of testimonies in place, with one mother from Santa Cruz saying that her son told her that they were made to sign a contract in Russian for a year before they lost contact in May. So lots of testimonies coming together, building evidence, and prosecutors in Bolivia putting it forward to Russia. However, the Russian embassy in Bolivia has denied any wrongdoing and any connection between its diplomatic mission and the alleged recruitment.
1: And is this different from people just going to act as mercenaries in other countries?
3: It is. It's very different. This is deceptive recruitment. It is a form of trafficking. So individuals are lured in with promises of well-paid jobs, private security contracts,

0: or possibly even getting residency in Europe. However, they find themselves in very different situations. In this case, on the front lines. It is not what they're signed up to. And like we heard from Testme, they could be forced to sign a contract. It could be in a language they don't understand. They might not know what exactly they're getting themselves into. But the key thing here is they are deceived. And they do not wish and do not know, in many cases, that they will end up fighting for, in this case, allegedly, Russia against Ukraine.
1: And is this happening in other Latin American countries as well?
0: It is. Latin America is reportedly one of the main regions where its citizens are being lured to fight in this war between Russia and Ukraine. And it's one of the newer ones. A report by the International Federation for Human Rights said that up to 27 foreign fighters may be fighting in the Russian army. Now, those include Peru, Cuba, Colombia, and now more recently Bolivia. Around 600 citizens in Peru, but nearly 10,000 Cubans, it's thought. So a lot of disparity between numbers, but yeah, an area which the Russians are seemingly trying to delve more into and recruit more heavily from.
1: Mimi Swaby. Now, the pen that arguably saved the Apollo 11 moon mission in 1969 is to be auctioned today in New York. It helped bring Neil Armstrong and Buzz Aldrin home after they became the first men to walk on the lunar surface. Richard Hamilton takes up the story.
2: This is the first moon landing in July 1969, when Neil Armstrong famously said, "That's one small step for man, one giant leap for mankind." And on that day, the 20th July, Neil Armstrong and Buzz Aldrin were collecting rock and dust samples from the surface of the moon for about 3 hours. And after that, they made their way back to the lunar module, which had landed with a large engine for its descent. And then it had a smaller engine for them to lift off and return to the moon's orbit. And as they were climbing back into this lunar module, Buzz Aldrin bumped into a circuit breaker with his backpack. And he bumped into this circuit breaker, which controls the engine of the lunar module, and broke the switch. So effectively, they were stranded on the moon, and it would have taken months for another crew to come and rescue them. But Buzz Aldrin had a felt-tip pen in his pocket, and at that moment, he made an instinctive, and what many people would say is an inspired act of improvisation. Now, this pen last went up for auction with Sotheby's back in 2022, and Cassandra Hatton from Sotheby's explained the dilemma that Buzz Aldrin was facing.
3: Buzz is looking at the circuit breaker panel and he thinks, yeah, okay, maybe I could put my little finger in there, but I might get electrocuted. And maybe I'll take a little piece of metal, but maybe I'll blow out the entire circuit breaker panel and then we're really dead, right? And then he realizes he's got this pen in his pocket that has a plastic tip at the end. And by some kind of miracle, the diameter of that plastic tip was the same as the diameter of the switch, and it fit perfectly in that hole and armed the engine and saved their lives.
2: That was Cassandra Hatton. And the pen itself cost 69 cents. And the story behind the pen is that one of the astronauts had bought a felt-tip marker pen on his way to work, and then NASA found out that these pens actually worked when there's no gravity, which would enable astronauts to write in space. So NASA bought several hundred of these marker pens. And one article that I've found said it was one small writing instrument for man, one giant life-saving marker pen for Apollo.
1: Yeah, very good. But looking back, history would have been very different if Buzz Aldrin hadn't intervened.
2: Exactly. So the success of Apollo 11 demonstrated that America had won the space race and that US technological advances were superior to the Soviets. And the pen then got placed in the Smithsonian National Air and Space Museum. And after Apollo 11, there were a further six missions with crews, although, of course, Apollo 13 was aborted after an explosion. And then in April this year, we had the Artemis II mission, which completed a successful lunar flyby going around the far side of the moon. But if it wasn't for that pen, many historians of space would say that a lot of this would never have happened, and effectively, the astronauts might still be on the surface of the moon.
1: Richard Hamilton. Now, when booking tickets for a play or musical, you might have used one of those websites that helps identify the best seats in your price range.

0: That's what Nimrod from the Enigma Variations by Elgar sounds like, played at the Halle St. Peter's in Manchester here in the UK. The venue is hoping to become the first in the country to create a digital replica of itself to benefit conductors, orchestras and concertgoers. Kath Russell is the venue's head of development.
1: We've been working very closely with our partners, Siemens. We're trying to create a really useful tool for conductors, for musicians, but also for concert halls to create really effective rehearsals so that you can listen to the music before you actually reach a concert hall if you're on tour or if you've not been to that concert hall before. And you can decide where you might place sections of the orchestra for the best possible sound. And that will save time and money on rehearsals. Our assistant conductor Ewan Shields was talking to me about how different that experience is if you're stood on the stage and also different parts of the stage for different members of the orchestra. So being able to understand what that sound would be like for people in different seats around a concert hall that you don't know. But we also are working with Siemens on how it also could create more access to certain concert halls, particularly working with our international partners on how you could experience a concert in different concert halls, but experience it as if you were sat there. And then, of course, Halle St. Peter's, it's a deconsecrated church that we've converted into this wonderful rehearsal space. So it's a beautiful place to sit and has a natural acoustic because it was originally a church. But for those that don't know the venue, it's a really great way to promote these unique concert halls and really blend the sort of heritage with the technology. And none of this is to stop you going to the concerts. The concerts are still the primary aim of all of this technology, to make the whole experience even better.
0: Kath Russell, head of development at Halle St. Peter's in Manchester. That brings us to our main world news once again. The United States says it's completed another wave of strikes against targets in Iran as the two nations struggle for control of the Strait of Hormuz. And the Argentine vice president has stoked tensions ahead of the World Cup semi-final with England by directly linking the match to the Falklands War. That's it for now from the newsroom.
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3: We'll be looking at Australia's plans to regulate the AI industry, including copyright protection and restrictions on data centres. Also, the actor Andy Serkis on his controversial reworking of George Orwell's Animal Farm.
2: That's followed by The Interview, joined by Kodak CEO Jim Continenza.
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6: 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This week, humanoid robots successfully perform a surgical procedure.
7: Humanoid robots will be integrated into the operating room in the near future in tasks that are assistive.
6: The inventor of the infinite scroll tells us his thoughts on social media. And how do you stop cargo ships pumping greenhouse gases into the air as they move our goods around the world? That's all to come after the latest world news.
8: BBC News with David Harper. The United States military says it has carried out a new range of strikes on Iran aimed at degrading Tehran's ability to attack commercial shipping in the Strait of Hormuz. Kuwait and Bahrain say they've intercepted fresh missiles and drones launched by Iran. Ukraine and the European Union have agreed to establish joint projects to scale up production of drones. The European Commission president said the deal would combine Ukraine's ingenuity with European industrial capacity. President Trump has insisted that vehicle stops by ICE immigration enforcement agents must continue, less than a day after his administration announced their suspension. Mr. Trump said they were one of the agency's most important tools, despite two fatal shootings within a week. Argentina's vice president has stoked tension ahead of

0: the World Cup semi-final with England by directly linking the match to the Falklands War of the 1980s. It contradicts the position of Argentina's coach, who says it's just a football match. Security has been stepped up ahead of the game in Atlanta. Economic growth in China slowed sharply between the start of April and the end of June, as weak domestic demand and the impact of the Iran war on oil prices overshadowed strong exports. Official GDP growth in the second quarter was 4.3%. Security forces in Pakistan-administered Kashmir are trying to stop protesters marching on the main city of Muzaffarabad. The protesters are demanding greater political representation. Officials in northern Germany say that unexploded munitions are hampering efforts to tackle a blaze in a national park. Old munitions buried in the soil from an abandoned military training ground have forced emergency responders to keep at least 1,000 metres away. Japan's biggest frozen food maker has warned that a cyber attack could lead to shortages at branches of Kentucky Fried Chicken and a popular sushi chain. Nichirei said the attack had disrupted operations of several of its subsidiaries, including those making deliveries to its clients. BBC News.
1: Hello and welcome to Tech Life, the programme interested in technology making a difference to all our lives. I'm Shona McCallum. Today we're stepping inside an operating theatre where the latest member of the surgical team isn't human. It raises a question that could one day face all of us. Would you let a humanoid robot perform your operation? I'll explain in a moment. And later, as I continue my look at the debate over smartphones, social media, and the growing number of restrictions aimed at children, I speak to the man who invented the infinite scroll.
2: Now it's something like 100,000 human lifetimes are wasted by infinite scroll every week.
1: And there might be a solution to a dirty problem at sea, retrofitting carbon capture technology to fossil fuel burning cargo ships.

0: Imagine lying on an operating table and looking up to see a humanoid robot preparing for surgery. Science fiction? Well, it might be closer than you think. We start today in the United States, where researchers say they've achieved a world first. They claim humanoid robots, the kind that look a bit like you and me, have successfully carried out two operations in a preclinical trial. Until now, surgical robots have tended to be big, expensive machines designed for one specific job. But humanoid robots with two arms, two legs and hands could make that technology much more flexible. In this case, the robots were remotely controlled by surgeons as they operated on a pig. The work is the result of a collaboration between medical and engineering teams at the University of California, San Diego. Professor Michael Yip from the university's Department of Electrical and Computer Engineering is one of the senior authors of a research paper which has just been published in Nature. I spoke to him from California and started by asking him exactly what they had achieved.
1: The humanoid robot, in this case, was brought in to basically act as a surrogate for a remote surgeon to do an operation that was a gallbladder resection, a very common general surgery application that happens millions of procedures all over the world every year.
2: And how did that happen?
1: So when we brought the humanoid robot into the operating room, we knew immediately that we had to solve a couple of challenges. First of all, unlike traditional surgical robots that are used today that are designed with specialized instruments specific to that robot, we wanted to understand whether the humanoid robot could interact with existing surgical tools. That's really going to be the future, in my opinion, where we don't have to change the entire workflow of a hospital or an operating room, but we should have these robots be able to pick up tools and use ones that are the same ones that doctors would use in their own hands. So that was the first challenge, and that took several months to solve. And then the second challenge is, how do you make it all teleoperated, right? So how does a surgeon remotely kind of jump into the body of a humanoid robot, control its tools, and then perform a surgery live? So solving that pipeline also required some engineering effort.
2: And what does it take to get to the level of confidence in robotics then that you're clearly at and able to do operation? Okay, a gallbladder operation might be seen as something that's

0: done quite routinely, but by the same token, it's quite a leap of faith to do what you've done.
1: We demonstrated two gallbladder resections in a controlled setting, right? And in this setting, we had a lot of both engineering staff and surgical staff on hand to make sure that, everything progressed appropriately. When we look at kind of where does it go and how could it potentially actually eventually roll out into the real world, I think that there's a couple of challenges still ahead. Of course, there's the challenge of making sure that the robot, is robust enough to stand on its own without, engineers on standby. But the other challenge is that these robots are not designed initially to do surgery, right? And so we can look a little bit deeper at their design and kind of figure out, well, can we improve the precision that they're being used to do these surgical tasks with? And can we improve the latency and reduce the latency of remote operations? And furthermore, I think what's really exciting is could we actually improve the AI on these systems that one day they could not only be used in teleoperation mode, but they could be, part of a surgical team. So robots and humans working side by side, the robot as an assistant, handing back and forth tools, providing help, retracting tissues, suctioning blood, these kind of really small tasks, but really meaningful tasks that right now are a burden on a large surgical team.
0: And do you see that as the future of surgery?
1: I honestly do feel that this is a very big future for surgery. And the reason why is because today's healthcare foundation of medical devices and robotics is built on one robot for one type of procedure. And this is just ultimately not scalable because there are so many new procedures coming out and there's so many existing procedures. And you just cannot support million-dollar robots to do one type of procedure. But if you have a humanoid robot that gets good enough at performing different procedures, then it will effectively be able to cross the different types of operations and be used throughout the hospital.
0: So one of the things that is particularly interesting about this is the remote aspect of it. So you could have a humanoid robot performing an operation in a place like a country in Africa that doesn't have the expertise from thousands of miles away in another continent. Do you see that as something that will help healthcare across the world?
1: Right now, there are a lot of communities that are remote or have less resources that do not have adequate surgical care, right? And one of the challenges is really from a staffing issue. These communities cannot support the staff to stay there and perform, operations because either there's not enough operations to be performed on, but also that there's not just enough, financial resources to support staff like that. So having a robot that is there on standby that somebody can jump into and provide immediate surgical care when it's needed is a really big motivation for what we're doing. And in fact, we've already been working for several years on remote surgery, and looking at the use of AI to alleviate the challenges of long distance surgery, the latency that can arise from that, and making sure that we can perform procedures safely.
0: And how do you see the medical community being receptive to this type of thing? Obviously, you're from the computer engineering background and your enthusiasm is palpable, but has that dialogue been a challenge at all?
1: Yeah, so having worked in this field for almost 20 years now, it's been very interesting to see the shift of how the healthcare professional community has responded from skepticism to excitement and just like asking for like, what's next? Can we kind of leverage this in these scenarios? But the second thing is that as a lot of developed nations and a lot of nations in general have a massive shortage of doctors, nurses, surgeons, and so on and so forth. This is a labor shortage issue, right? And humanoid robots as a technology not only can bridge this through remote operations, but then eventually could bridge this through autonomous behaviors.
0: Yeah, because at the moment, obviously, there's still a human in the loop. How far are we really from having autonomous AI-controlled humanoid robots performing operations?
1: Yeah, I think that there's going to be a stage

0: progression. I'm actually pretty bullish on the idea that humanoid robots or human-like android robots will be integrated into the operating room in the near future in tasks that are assistive. So what I mean by that is that they may not be the ones doing the cuts and the suturing and so on and so forth, but they might be working side by side with a human surgeon to pass back and forth tools to hold, you know, endoscope camera so that the surgeon has better visualization of the body. These assisted tasks are low in terms of the challenges from automation and low in terms of risk, but they are a huge benefit in terms of alleviating the necessity for large surgical teams and alleviating the pressures of scheduling and providing timely access to surgery.
1: That's Professor Michael Yip from the University of California, San Diego, talking to me about humanoid robots in the operating theatre. They are obviously benefits that the professor highlighted, but how would you feel about being operated on by a humanoid robot, even if it was controlled remotely by a human surgeon? I'd love to know your thoughts. Our contact details are coming up in a moment. This is Tech Life on the BBC World Service with me, Shona McCallum. On last week's show, we featured a voluntary agreement among parents in Greystones in Ireland not to give smartphones to children until they'd reached secondary school, usually at 12 or 13 years of age. Well, Zakaria Farah sent us this WhatsApp message from Mogadishu in Somalia. I found your episode about the community-led initiative in Ireland very interesting. I learned a lot and found it inspiring to see a community working together to support children's well-being. Thank you, Zakaria. It's great to know that you're listening to us in Somalia. Alan Wilson emailed us from Stirlingshire in Scotland, which is only about 30 miles or so from our studio here in Glasgow. Alan writes, rather than give your kids a smartphone, why not provide them with a SIM-enabled smartwatch? And among a list of advantages, Alan thinks a child would not be staring at their smartwatch compared with a phone, and he says it would be easy for parents to block out social media platforms. Well, stay tuned, Alan, because we're going to be talking about more on that theme shortly. If you want to get in touch with us, maybe about humanoid robots performing operations, our email address is techlife@bbc.co.uk. Or you can WhatsApp us, a text or a voice memo. Our number is +44 330 1230 320. Please include your name and where in the world you live. Coming up later, how do you remove greenhouse gases from big ships at sea burning fossil fuels? I speak to a woman who says she has the answer. Right, so you might identify with this next scenario. You've sat down to check your phone for 5 minutes and looked up and it's at least half an hour later. If that sounds familiar, you've experienced what's known as the infinite scroll, that endless stream of posts that just keep you swiping. The person who invented it around 20 years ago is Asa Raskin, but these days he's become one of social media's biggest critics. He's the co-founder of the US-based Centre for Humane Technology, a non-profit which wants society to benefit from technology while reducing its harms. I spoke to Asa shortly after the UK government announced plans to ban under-16s from accessing social media, joining a growing number of countries considering similar measures. I started by asking him what he made of the government's decision.
2: Well, first, this is a huge win. Like, the UK is joining, you know, Australia, Denmark, Spain, India, Indonesia. There is a growing human movement which is really pushing back on technology's overreach into our humanity. And that's what this represents, is now 25% of the world's population, which now includes the UK, lives in a country that says they either has or will ban social media for kids, which means protecting kids from malincentized technology. This is a big deal, but of course it doesn't go far enough, because just because this is a ban for kids doesn't mean it becomes magically safe at 18. It doesn't magically become safe for adults, but it's a very, very good first step.
3: And how do you see this shaking out then as we progress with implementation, which is clearly the question that everyone's asking? How on earth does something like this work? We've seen in Australia anecdotally that perhaps it's not working as well as it should have, and that children

0: and are still able to access these platforms.
1: Yeah. Well, obviously, so you go from like the good idea, and I think that claiming the moral high ground is very important, because if you go back even 2 years and you'd have asked, do you think it's like possible for countries

0: you don't have to be David Villa comparing the Spain of the last World Cup. You don't have to be Lamine Yamal, Pedri or Gavi. Any player, Pedro Porro, even played a fantastic game and was crucial and key. We have also to say that the national team's competitions is not the same that the club competition, in which everything is very well adjusted. Here, there's more room, more space for normal teams, normal with talent, to beat France, who for me was clearly the main favorite of this for the talent, for the physicality. There was no deny that they were supposed to lift up the trophy at the end. But Spain, being a bit less talented, just a little bit, they showed their superiority because they worked as a team. And any player, Oyarzabal, I mean, he's possibly not the best center forward in the world, but for Spain, he does the job. He does the job very well.
1: It works, doesn't it, within that system that Spain have. Let me ask you both then. John, first of all, does this semi-final we saw, Spain's victory over France, prove that it is attack for show, but it's the defence that wins you titles?
2: It's midfield that wins you titles. It's midfield. And that was where the control came.
1: Only one goal conceded. And,
2: yeah,
1: on the
2: you're
1: way
2: right.
1: To a
2: only
1: final.
2: One goal conceded. But is that down to the back four? Is that down to the goalkeeper? Or is that down to the control in midfield? Word for Unai Simon, though, because there were doubts about him pre-tournament. Not doubts about his goalkeeping ability, but doubts about whether he should be the number one because, of course, David Raya had such a great season in the Premier League with Arsenal. But there was one slight opportunity for Kylian Mbappe in that first half when Kylian Mbappe looked as though he was running through and Unai Simon came out and cleared the ball. And that was a big moment in the game. So a word for the goalkeeper who hasn't been getting a lot of praise despite all those clean sheets.
1: What do you think then, Ernest? It's the defence and midfield that wins you titles.
0: Yeah, well, basically because Spain and Barcelona, they defend from the midfield, from the controlling the game, avoiding risks. When they lose the ball in the midfield is when the problems come. But I think this national team with Rodri, who is, I agree, an MVP, Pedri, if he plays the final, Dani Olmo, who played fantastically well, they defend with the ball in their feet. They defend positionally. They do very well. And then, of course, Spain has a correct defensive line, and there's no deny that they are good from this perspective, not taking as many risks as Barcelona or talented teams like France, Real Madrid take normally. So they are a perfect balance for this competition. Possibly they can be one of the top three teams, maybe not the best, but they can win easily this World Cup if everything goes the way it went tonight.
3: Well, time will tell. It's just a few hours to go until we find out who will face Spain in the biggest football match in the world this Sunday, the World Cup final in New York. And just to say, you can hear more of that latest episode of More Than the Score right now. Just download it from wherever you usually get your BBC podcasts. Finally, before we leave you today, let's just break away from the Football World Cup for a moment to talk golf, because the world's best players are fine-tuning their game ahead of the Open, which begins on Thursday. One of golf's four majors in the men's tournament, the 154th edition of the Championship, starts on Thursday and will be played at Royal Birkdale on the northwest coast of England. Now, hot, dry weather is expected to provide an unusual challenge for a links course over the next few days. Our golf correspondent Ian Carter will be covering it. Ian, then tell us, how are we expecting this course at Birkdale to play?
4: Hello, Mike. Yes, it's exactly as you would want a links golf course to play. But as you say, it's unusual that it will be as extreme as we're going to face it. The fairways are absolutely rock hard. They are a tinge of beige rather than green. The greens are very, very firm as well. Firm and fast is what we're expecting. And for the world's top players, that means that because of the distances they hit the ball, the fairways will play narrower. They will be less certain with the spins and the reactions that the ball has coming from shots that are hit out of the rough. And so it's going to be a real traditional golfing test for the world's best players.
3: And the conditions, I know, have come up, haven't they, in your conversations with the top players in the build-up to the opening round tomorrow?
4: Yes, because they're all trying to work out what is the best strategy. Do you boom it towards the green and shorten the approach shots, or do you play strategically, lay back and give yourself

0: those longer shots in. So the defending champion is Scottie Scheffler, and I asked him what he's expecting from the elements.
1: Yeah, there is some extreme conditions. The wind direction is going to change as the tournament starts. So the wind we're playing it in now, it'll change pretty significantly by the time the tournament starts. But overall, you know, to be able to get some extra rest going into a major championship is never the worst thing. But, I really hate missing cuts, too.
2: Yeah. And how much fun is this very fast, firm, fiery golf course?
1: Yeah, very interesting. A lot of thinking. You know, you're going to get some weird bounces, some weird stuff's going to happen, but a lot of thinking off the tee going into the greens, and it's been a lot of fun to prepare for so far.
3: So that is the defending champion Scottie Scheffler's view. What about the European perspective, Ian, and the double Masters champion Rory McIlroy? I mean, he arrives at every major tournament these days, doesn't he, in a seemingly very relaxed mood. Is that how you've found him this week?
0: A little bit. I mean, he hesitates to say that he's too relaxed. He says he's not freewheeling, but he does feel that burden that had stalked him, if you like, for more than a decade as he tried to add to his fourth major title. That's been removed by the two victories that he's enjoyed at the Masters. He'd dearly love to add a second Open title to his resume. I found him very bouncy, very quietly confident, I would say, and he's been telling me how he prepares for the challenge of Seaside Links Golf.
4: It's been nice the last few years to play the Scottish Open and then, you know, feel like you get back into a little bit of links golf. But yeah, you turn up to an Open, especially an Open like this week that, you know, the weather's been amazing, the course is sort of baked out and burnt already and sun shining. St Andrews maybe in 22 there was a little bit of this, but it wasn't quite this sort of weather, and the look of the golf course wasn't quite like this. But it's an amazing week. It's obviously a week we all look forward to, and I think especially this year coming back to Birkdale, it's been such a great venue for the Open and had so many great winners. I'm obviously excited for any Open championship, but you know, this one feel especially, you know, the last couple of years coming back here, you know, after winning the Masters, I don't feel the pressure or the burden to really, you know, I not that I can freewheel, but at the same time, you know, I feel like there's a touch less pressure going in, you know, knowing that you've already got one of the majors of the year.
3: That is Rory McIlroy. Always great to hear from him on Sport Today. Wonder how he will fare at the Open, which, as we say, gets underway tomorrow at Royal Birkdale. Speaking of huge sporting events about to get underway, I have just noticed that the national anthems have rung out in Atlanta. England and Argentina. The Argentina players, in particularly, a very rousing rendition of their anthem. We will see what that develops into on the pitch. The second World Cup semi-final is about to kick off. Follow it, if you can, on the BBC Sport website. All the reaction tomorrow on Sport Today. 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

You'll find us online and on demand at oar.org.nz. My name's Jeff. It is Rāpiti, Thursday, 16th of July. Nice to have your company, and thanks for making the choice to, I guess, not watch the semi-final. And on the programme today, we're looking ahead to the New Zealand International Film Festival, Whānau Marama, on in Aotearoa, Dunedin, in August, and we're really looking forward to it. Going to be catching up with the festival director, Paolo Bertolin, live from Italy this morning, as we take a preview of what's happening in the festival for us. Also catching up on the stories of the day in the Star Community newspaper with Sam Henderson joining us a little bit later. Let's check in on the weather. According to the Met Service, 12 degrees is your forecast high today. Fine day, westerlies dying out by early evening. Plenty of sunshine in the mix for today and tomorrow. 13 degrees your forecast high, sunshine and westerlies. So looking pretty good for the next couple of days. Music for you to get us underway. This is Terrible Sons called Sunset Swimming.

That's the band with Inner Station, 9 minutes past 7 o'clock. Well, if you like a good quiz night and a good cause, MS Otago are holding a quiz night on Wednesday the 16th of September. Plenty of time for you to gather your team together. You can have up to six people in your team, $30 per team to register and take part. And the venue is the Village Green at Sunnyvale. Doors open at 6 o'clock, quiz from 6:30. Take cash on the night for plenty of amazing raffles. And if you want to get in touch about the tickets, then Katie Burns at MS Otago is only too happy to hear from you. Here's an email address, katie.burns@msotago.org.nz. That's katie.burns@msotago.org.nz. 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Here's the number, 027-889-9035. That's 027-889-9035, or you can email katie.burns@msotago.org.nz. 16th of September for that quiz. Here's local band The Fabulous with Those Glory Days.

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0: Yes, NanoFest well and truly underway, of course, all based around the festival hub there in Wall Street Mall. Do check out all the activities that are happening there through the course of the day. The kids can get really active with all sorts of hands-on experiences. Don't just dump and run, though. You've got to be there as well, of course, to look after them. And at Te Whare Arukitia at 20 Princes Street, shows and workshops through the week as well. The talk this evening, there's a Future of Food panel at 6:30 p.m. You're invited to join in for an evening exploring the future of food with a panel of researchers and leaders in the field. That's 6:30. Bookings are required for that through scifest.org.nz. And tomorrow, this will be an interesting one, 5:30 p.m. at Te Whare Arukitia, How to Vandalise Wikipedia. You're invited to join Wikipedia expert Mike Dickerson on a tour of the inner workings of Wikipedia and some of the surprising hoaxes that have been uncovered over the years. More information about all of these events and many, many more that are going on through the course of NanoFest at scifest.org.nz.

Yellow House with Milk and Honey, 26 minutes past 7 o'clock now. Well, I lead our PAN disability organisation. They're welcoming any young person with disabilities and the age range there they deal with, 16 to 30. And no matter what your ability, they work very hard to find ways to include and support their members. That can include people with autism, ADHD, dyslexia, intellectual or learning disabilities, physical disabilities, blind and low vision and more. And they're having a showcase day this Friday, tomorrow, at Your Way Kia Roha. That's at Burns House, number 10, George Street, between 10 o'clock in the morning and 2 o'clock. And it's just an opportunity for you to hear about the amazing programs that iLead have on offer. They're going to move on to a taster of what it's like to do a consultation with someone on important issues such as education, transport, health and more, whatever interests you. And if you want to go along, you're very welcome. Just bring yourself. You're welcome to bring whoever makes you comfortable for a support person. Bring your fidgets, bring your doodle pads, all the rest of it. And they'd love to see you there for their showcase day at iLead between 10 and 2 tomorrow at Your Way, Kia Roha, Burns House, number 10, George Street. If you want to find out more about them as an organisation and what they do for young people with disabilities, then head on to their website, iLead.org.nz. More music for you now. This is a little reflection on our beautiful Aotearoa Dunedin from The Changing Same.

That's Robert Wyatt with I'm a Believer. Up next, a new track, brand new track from Australian artist Julia Jacklin. And this is the second single from her forthcoming album, The Gem, which is out on the 25th of September. Get to hear it for the first time here on ORFM. Julia Jacklin with a little bit of assistance from The Maze with I Wish.

As a ghost there with the right person, wrong time. After 8 o'clock here on ORFM, I'm going to catch up with Paolo Bertolin, the Artistic Director of New Zealand International Film Festival, Whānau Marama. Going to be hearing directly from the man who helped curate the whole experience for us as to what we can look forward to, as we do every year, to this film festival. So stick around here with us on the Awesome Morning Show. More great music for you now from The Chills. This is Complex.

the Chills with Complex. 14 minutes away from 8 o'clock. All regular bus users, you'll be interested in this. Otago Regional Council is considering moving to a zone-based fare system for public transport in Otago. Remember those? The council's asking people to give their views on zones for the Dunedin and Queenstown bus networks, as well as their thoughts on bus and ferry fare caps, and the possibility of removing the ability to use cash to pay for fares. From 2027, bus and ferry users will be able to pay their fare with the most contactless options when national ticketing system Motu Move is introduced. And so now they're asking for people how those proposed changes will affect them, and that feedback will provide insight into informing decisions the councils need to make. A zone-based fare system would allow the Otago Regional Council to charge more for longer distance fares. By charging higher fares for longer distance travel, whatever system that reflected the cost of running it, while still being accessible and affordable, they say. At the moment, the adult bus fare with a B card in Dunedin and Queenstown is $2.50, regardless of the distance travelled. They've had zones in the past, of course, and they've heard a lot of positive feedback on the shift to flat fares. The previous zone system was pretty complex and costly, and they say they don't want to go back to that, but they're keen to understand how a proposed system might impact people. So the Otago Regional Council is asking for feedback from you on two options proposed for the Dunedin network. And the first for Dunedin is to have four zones, with most of the Dunedin network in a single zone, then outer parts of the network, such as Waikawhiti, Palmerston, Hamden, Oamaru, being second and third and fourth zones. The second Dunedin option is to have five zones, with Dunedin divided into a core and outer zone, the core zone being the inner city suburbs, with areas such as Mosgiel, Portobello, Port Chalmers included in an outer Dunedin zone. There would then be three additional zones to Waikawhiti, Palmerston, to Hamden and to Oamaru. The council is also considering introducing fare capping. They say travel costs can add up very quickly for people using the bus a lot, taking lots of trips. Fare capping would be a way to reward regular bus and ferry users. They're asking people how they would be affected if they remove the ability to pay bus and ferry fares with cash. From mid-2027, this new system, Motu Move, is being introduced, allowing fares to be paid using almost any New Zealand bank card, contactless debit or credit card, phone or smartwatch, or a prepaid card. That's likely to significantly reduce the number of cash payments. You might have some views on all of that. Have your say. ORC.govt.nz/bus zones. That's ORC.govt.nz/bus zones. The survey closes 11:59 p.m. on Wednesday, the 29th of July. They'll then analyse the feedback, consider any relevant changes. Recommendations will be made to council on the changes in September, including when they would be introduced.

The California Honey Drops, there it is, with Call It Home, and we're calling that the end of the Awesome Morning Show for today. Look forward to being with you again from 7 o'clock tomorrow morning. Have a fabulous day. 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
2: 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The Green Island Group meets on Tuesday, July 21st from 1pm to 3pm at St Mark's Church, Green Island. This month's subject is

0: Decluttering. Find out why you should declutter and pick up some helpful tools to put you on the right track. Registration is required. Phone 03 479 3054. The next free public talk in the Visions for Dunedin Our Heritage, Our Future series takes place on Wednesday the 29th of July at 5:30pm in the Dunningham Suite on Level 4 of the Dunedin City Library. The speaker will be Sean Brosnan, whose talk is titled The Street Names of Old Dunedin, 1846 to 1901. All are welcome at the invitation of the Southern Heritage Trust, Heritage New Zealand Pōhere Tāonga and the Dunedin Public Libraries. Age Concern Otago's Silvertech smartphone courses are starting for the third term. They're perfect for learning how to get the most out of your device, from staying in contact with family and friends to getting all the latest news. Silvertech courses are held regularly in Dunedin and Mosgiel. 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Hocken Collections is pleased to present The OG and Manaya, a new exhibition of work by Rhys King, 2025 Francis Hodgkins Fellow at the University of Otago. The exhibition runs until Saturday the 1st of August at the Hocken Gallery, first floor, Hocken Collections, 90 Anzac Avenue. Opening hours are Tuesday to Saturday from 10am to 5pm. The Hocken is closed on public holidays. The 2026 Annual General Meeting of the Dunedin Amenities Society will be held on Tuesday the 4th of August at the Bell McEwen Bowling Club Rooms, 31 Bell McEwen Road. The meeting starts at 6pm. Pre-dinner refreshments and light finger food will be served from 5:30 onwards and also following the meeting. A feature of the evening will be a presentation given by Dr. Eva Forster-Garbutt, Manager of Heritage New Zealand. Society members, as well as members of the public who have an interest in preserving and enhancing Dunedin's natural environment and attributes, are welcome to attend. Free haircuts and other services for people in need will be offered on Sunday the 9th of August from 1pm to 4pm at Carisbrook School Hall, 217 South Road. Free haircuts, manicures, chair massages and bra shapes are given by registered and qualified professionals who give up their time once a year to help those in need have access to services they normally couldn't afford. Any professionals who wish to do their bit by providing their services on the day can get in touch with organiser Melissa Aiken by phone on 027 533 600. Make someone's day. Become an Age Concern Meals on Wheels volunteer driver. A hot meal and a warm hello can mean the world to someone. Age Concern Otago are looking for caring volunteers to join the team. Flexible days and area pickups are available. Full training is provided. Phone 03 479 3054.
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3: Hello and welcome to Super City with Deborah Hull-Brown on Otago Access Radio 105.4 FM. I'm delighted to bring you a celebration of all the interests, events and support available to super seniors like ourselves in Dunedin. I will meet seniors living artistic, energetic and generous lives, sharing their stories and passions, and talk to people giving their time and support to other seniors. I hope to encourage everyone to try something new, make new friends and explore more of Dunedin. So welcome to Super City. This is Deborah Hull-Brown. Now this week, there was so much happening in the next couple of weeks that I thought rather than try and get one person to talk about a specific event, I might just talk about all the things that are going on in Dunedin in the next 2 weeks, from the 13th of July to the 26th, I think it is. Yes. And I thought I might just start by explaining how I find out what's happening around Dunedin, because people sometimes say to me, I don't know what's going on. I used to look in the newspaper or I used to look in the Star, but now I don't see those things. So I'd just like to share with you what I generally do, which, if you're happy using the internet, you just Google Dunedin City Council, you put in events calendar, E-V-E-N-T-S calendar, and click on the events calendar, and then you go to the day or the week that you're interested.

interested in. So if you've got visitors coming to Dunedin, you think, oh, I wonder what's going on when they're here. Or if it looks like it's going to be a lovely weekend, you might want to find out what events are going on out and about around Dunedin. So that's my go-to place for events. And this is how I've come up with quite a long list of things that are happening in the next couple of weeks, mainly aimed at children, because as you probably know, school holidays are on at the moment. But also, these are things that you can go along to as well if you're particularly interested and just watch what's happening. So just starting from the top, one of the things I noticed a few days ago was Larnach Castle has been organising high teas for children, which sounds like a wonderful event. And according to their notice, it's for starting on the 4th of July and going through to the 19th of July. So best thing to do is check on their website or give them a ring. And what they want to do is what they've done is create a magical historic castle setting where young princes and princesses can enjoy a delightful high tea designed just for them. So there's a lovely child-friendly things to eat, fruit spritzes or drink, fruit spritzes and hot chocolate to drink, and also tiered stands filled with sweet treats and savoury desserts. And what they'd love people to do is dress up in whatever character you want and feel free to enjoy New Zealand's castle. So this is happening at Larnach Castle. Recommend that you check with them online or from the website. From the website or give them a ring. Apparently it's from 1:30 to 4 o'clock during the day, and there's going to be multiple sittings through the afternoon. So again, go to the booking link and find out about that. So it's only offered during the school holidays, but if you have got grandchildren or neighbours' children that you might like to treat, I think this sounds like a lovely thing to do. You get the wonderful experience of going to Larnach Castle, enjoying all that there is to enjoy about that amazing building and its amazing work inside, but then also going and having a high tea. And obviously, adults can enjoy the high tea as well. So it's saying there's a maximum of 3 children to 1 adult high tea, and there must be an adult with the children. So look out for that one. So it goes through until the 19th, Sunday the 19th of July. It sounds like an experience that you would probably enjoy. Don't forget to take some photos while you're doing it if you go along. Now, what I have noticed is there are a whole lot of school holiday programs which are going on from this week until the 17th or the 18th of July. And I just thought I'd mention a few things that are happening. And one of them is at the Tuhura Otago Museum. There's something called the Tuhura Holiday Club. And that's running from the 13th to the 17th of July, 8:30 a.m. to 5 p.m. I don't know how the bookings are going. So again, if you go to Otago Museum website or give them a ring and just find out if there's still some bookings. Apparently, it's ages 5 to 12. They'll be fully supervised. It says dress for mess and bring a packet lunch and a drink bottle. So what they're planning is a whole lot of activities around the art centre, the galleries at the museum, stargazing in the planetarium, experimenting in the science lab, which is also linked in with the science festival, which is on at the same time. There's a 3-story slide and there's their tropical forest full of exotic butterflies. And the staff will be making special appearances to share their passions and expertise. They're also going to be playing games on the museum reserve if the weather will let everybody. So each day of the holiday club runs on the same plan, but some events might change depending on

the weather. So just on weekdays from the 13th to the 17th of July, and it's 5 to 12. Sounds like a fabulous thing for children to do. And if they haven't been to the museum yet, I think it would be a lovely introduction to all the things that you can see and do at the museum. Now, I know that there are other events, school holiday events, that are happening around Dunedin tied in with the school holidays. So keep an eye on Otago Settlers Museum. There's also some other things happening at the Otago Museum I'll mention again in a minute. So look out for those young children in your life and see whether you could take them along and enjoy themselves. Now, something else that I've noticed is that Dunedin Public Art Gallery is promoting a baby, toddler and under five exploration of the gallery in Te Reo Māori and English. And the date is Tuesday, the 14th of July, so tomorrow at 10:15 a.m. It's a free event, and children must be accompanied by a parent or a caregiver for the duration of the session. Now, this is tied back into Matariki, and I'll just talk a little bit about Matariki a little bit later on. So what they want to do is talk to our youngest community members and talk about people, places, the world around us through the art in the gallery, and have a special tour and a special celebrity morning tea to welcome the new year, Matariki, with Kai and Korero. So children must be accompanied by a parent or caregiver. And it will all of the tour and the talk will be tied in with Matariki, the stars in the sky, and the fact that a new year has arrived. It's a time of rebirth for the earth, and hopefully it's a time of rebirth for us in terms of saying, what can I do in the next 12 months, and what would I like to try? So that's Dunedin Public Art Gallery, baby, toddlers and under fives. So now, something else which is a little bit more technical is something called a Lego workshop, which is rather more technical, obviously, and it's using Lego robots, members of an award-winning robotics team, and they're offering a free one-day workshop on Tuesday the 14th or Wednesday the 15th of July. For students age 11 years and up, so looking a bit older on this one. And the workshop will offer the chance to learn programming, robot design skills needed for the first Lego League, which doesn't mean much to me, but I'm sure it means something to a lot of other people. And so these robotic workshops, what they do is encourage people to start building robots, and then one of the teams from New Zealand won the first Lego League New Zealand Championship and then went on to represent New Zealand at the World Championships in April 2026. Now, it said 11 years and up, but it does say workshop participants under 14 must be accompanied by a parent or legal guardian. So the workshop's 2 days, Tuesday the 14th, and Wednesday the 15th of July. And the address I've got here, it's free, is Postmaster Gallery HD Skinner Access. I apologise, I haven't got much more than that. But it's located at the Tuhura Otago Museum. So if you're wanting to check up on that one, give them a ring or have a look on their website and look for the Lego hands-on workshop. So something for the people who are a little bit more technically inclined there. So, as I say, most of these are for children, but if you've got children in the family, why don't you drag them along, or not drag them along, take them along, and I'm sure you'll enjoy yourself very much. Now, something else that is happening is

the Otago Science Fair. So Otago Museum, again, is supporting what it's called NanoFest 2026, the science fair this year. And so Otago Museum on Friday the 17th of July is bringing you something called Groovy Science Day. It's a science show, a scavenger hunt, hands-on activities designed to entertain and inspire the next generation of scientists. Things are free, but there are some ticketed events. So, again, go to the Tuhura Otago Museum website. Look up Friday the 17th of July. This is from 10 a.m. in the morning till 3 p.m. in the afternoon. And the things that we've got written down here are 10 a.m. to 1 p.m. on the 17th of July, secret sea life scavenger hunt in their science gallery. 10 a.m. to 3 p.m. catapult making in the atrium level one. 11 a.m. there's a lava lamp workshop. Do you remember lava lamps? I do. 11:30 a.m. there's the film Flubber, which is screening in the Otago Museum Barclay Theatre. So Otago Museum does screen films throughout the year. So if you know someone who would enjoy that film or has seen it and would like to see it again, that's on at the Otago Museum on the 17th of July. And then something that's going on all day on the 17th of July, so at 11:30, 12, 12:30 and 1, is something called a glitter slime workshop. I can just imagine what that looks like. And then finally at 2 p.m., there's something called a groovy science show. And this is a show to encourage, as they say, the next generation of scientists and just encourage people generally to try and understand what science is all about, which then takes me on nicely to the New Zealand International Science Festival. Now, that's running from the 15th of July to the 19th of July. And it's going to be run across a number of locations around Dunedin. There's a free drop-in festival hub, and there's lots of hands-on science activities. These are for families, as well as things like workshops, talks, and science shows. So keep your eyes open for that. Again, have a look on the Dunedin City Council website or Google New Zealand International Science Festival. So around New Zealand, I think there's about 20 different locations. There's going to be education, entertainment, environmental activities, family-friendly family activities, fun kids talks, and workshops and seminars. So have a look at the program. It doesn't indicate whether you have to book, but it's probably best to, in fact, go to their website. I've got that here. So it's New Zealand International Science Festival, and the website is www.scifest.org.nz. www.scifest.org.nz. International Science Festival 2026. There's lots of fun for everyone there, and we hope that you might be able to find something that you could go along to and take some family members along as well. Now, I also know that there is a science train which is going to be available for trips during the science festival. And probably the best thing to do with that is contact the Dunedin Railway Station, or again, go onto the Dunedin City Council website events calendar, because they're going to have a special science train during the science festival, which will be having it will be a train trip, but it is also going to be talks about science and

what's happening in science around New Zealand and internationally. So that would be a paid train trip with science talks as well. But I also happen to notice, because it's in the next couple of weeks ago, because of the time of year, because of Matariki, there's something called the Tairi Gorge Stargazer, which is happening on the 24th of July. And this sounds more of an adult experience, I think. It's a winter evening of rail travel, dining and dark sky experiences within the Tairi Gorge. So 24th of July, 6 p.m. to 11 p.m, starting from the Dunedin Railway Station. You begin with a glass of sparkling wine at the Dunedin Railway Station, and you take your seat for a specially prepared dinner aboard the train. I'm sure they'd be very happy if you wanted to dress up and wear your finest jewels, and really make an evening of it. The journey is going to go into the Tairi Gorge, where a range of dark sky experiences await, and the main carriage lights will be dimmed, so you're immersed in a narrated exploration of the night sky. So you'll be sitting in a dim carriage and you will have a narration of the night sky. There at Hindon, you can choose from a range of experiences, including guided stargazing with Winterstella, astronomy talks and storytelling from Tuhura Otago Museum. And warm desserts will be also be served while you explore the site. So they had one event on the 9th of July, which was very popular to celebrate Matariki. This one is exploring the night sky on the 24th of July, on the 24th. So don't miss out on that. It sounds like an amazing experience. Perhaps you could make it a special celebration for family members. And to book tickets, you do need to visit Dunedin Railway Station, which I believe is 022-436-9074. So just an amazing event, which is tied into the Science Festival, I think, but also a very special event. Now, a couple of other things which I happened to notice, because I'm really interested. I've always got my eyes open for potters exhibiting in Dunedin, because we have some great potters in and around Dunedin and Otago. And I happened to notice that on the 19th of July, Otago Potters Group is having their midwinter market at 6 Neville Street in South Dunedin. So these are all local potters who have handmade their work, so they're not from China or anywhere else, and they will be selling their wares from 10 a.m. on the 19th of July to 2 p.m. on the 19th of July, and it's the Otago Potters Group. I love pottery because of the feel and the fact that it's all handmade. So if you get a chance to go and have a look, apparently they're not taking FPOS. They can do a bank transfer or cash only. So bring your mobile phones if you want to do a bank transfer. But also what would probably be better is bring some cash along. And we're in July now, so Christmas is not that far away. Maybe you'll see some Christmas presents that you would like to look forward to giving to somebody else. And just finally, I haven't been to this yet, but I'm told by friends who have that this is great fun. This is another evening and in a way a dark sky event. It's the return of the street food at Dunedin Railway Station on the 25th of July. And it's from 4 p.m. to 7:30 p.m. at the Dunedin Railway Station. So lots of things seem to be happening around the Dunedin Railway Station at the moment. So basically what they do, they get a lineup of local food trucks from serving food from around the world. So we've got the fries and the burgers, but we've got the

whole buns, the desserts, and everything in between. It's very family friendly. It's an outdoor setting, so let's hope that it's going to be a dry and not too cold evening. And it's a nice central location. So no cost to come along and get involved in that. And support our local food trucks if you can, because I do think they do a great job. So that's going to be 25th of July, 4 to 7.30 at the Dunedin Railway Station. So that was a bit of a digression from my normal conversation with what's going on in and around Dunedin. But what I wanted to do was just let people know that there is so much happening that really the best thing to do is go onto the Dunedin website or find out from your local cinema what films are coming up. There's lots happening later this year. I know there's the International Film Festival coming up in August, which I love. Just keep your eyes and ears open for what's going on. And one other thing that I thought I might just mention, what I'd like to do this year, which is the second year of my starting this program called Super City, I would love to meet some centenarians who live in Dunedin. So do you know anybody who's aged 100 or more who would like to be interviewed about their life? They don't have to have lived in Dunedin for 100 years, but I would just be interested to talk to them about how their lives have changed over the 100 years, what they remember from their childhood, and what they enjoy about living in Dunedin, which I certainly do. So the best thing to do is probably to ring Otago Access Radio and just let them know that you know someone who's 100 years old, and if they would like to be interviewed. Ideally, it would be lovely if they could come in and talk to me face to face, but we may be able to organise a Zoom conversation if that's not quite possible. But it's just to try and find out how people's lives have changed in the last 100 years and how older people feel, particularly people in 100 upwards, feel about living in Dunedin. So I've already got one name on my list, but I'd love to talk to some different people as well. And also, don't forget, if you're organising a particular event around Dunedin, make sure you put your event on the Dunedin City Council's events website. So if you're part of a sports group, if you're part of an art group, if you're part of an event, a fun run or whatever, make sure that you get onto the Dunedin City Council events calendar portal and put on your event so everyone can see what you're doing. So I hope everyone stays warm and dry over the next few weeks, and I look forward to introducing my next guest at the next show. Thank you very much for your time.

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2: Kia ora, lovely humans. It's me, Amal here, the host of Headscarves and Good Yarns. 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Whew, deep work, I know, but don't worry. As your host, I'ma hold your hand through it. Sometimes it'll look like storytelling, or be a bit of social commentary, or unpacking our systems and experiences. And we'll be doing all of this with curiosity and empathy at the forefront. 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
1: Jazz Cafe, a one-hour smorgasbord of jazz from the dawn of the recording age to the present day. 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Yes, 11 a.m. Thursday. It's Otago Access Radio, of course. It's time for our regular weekly slot for Jazz Cafe. Lou McConnell here for the hour. Voice going a wee bit on him today for some reason, but I'll get through. I'll get through, he said, was his cry. Okay. The Nagel Hire All-Stars, led by trumpeter Randy Sankey. I said before, Randy getting a bit long in the tooth. Randy played for Benny Goodman, and Betty got his wings a few years back. But anyway, I digress, as usual. So we're going to start kick off with Rose of Washington Square and the Broadway Rose. She obviously got from Washington Square to Broadway Square fairly quickly, and I'm reading from a very small print here, and then we'll go for Charlie Parker's Scrabble from the Apple. So without further ado, we're away.

0: Eric Reed on the piano. Eric Reed.
1: Scrabble from the Apple, Charlie Parker's legendary composition, amongst many others. But poor old Charlie came to an early demise. He abused his body to an incredible extent. You know, he'd mix up whiskey with the drugs. The heroin, I think, was the drug of choice in those days. When he died, he was 32, and the coroner, he died and went as a John Doe. They weren't quite sure who he was. And the coroner said it was the body of a 62-year-old man. Boy, that's some abuse, isn't it? But anyway, that was Charlie, and that was Scrabble from the Apple. So let's take a couple more 52nd Street theme, and then the boys will take a pretty good take on Take the A-Train. It's interesting how these guys, what's the word I'm looking for here, play to 52nd Street theme. They put it to music. Grand Central was another one. Nostalgia in Times Square, Slumming on Park Avenue. So we're going to listen to 52nd Street theme and then Take the A-Train.

Yeah, take the A train. I wonder how many versions of that Duke would never have believed it. It could be so many. But it's a nice one to play, and those guys played it very well. The A-Train actually ran non-stop from Harlem to Manhattan, and it was a great way of getting into town for the black musos and their supporters, hangers-on and that. And, so, of course, the A-Train, New York, the Big Apple, the Big A, and take the A-Train. So there we have it. Next one's an interesting one. It's a vocal. It's an old one. Hopefully it's going to work for us. If there's too many imperfections, then I'll flag it. But these guys called themselves, they're a vocal group, they call themselves the Ink Spots. Can you believe it? Could you believe that? If someone started up a band in Dunedin over the weekend and called themselves the Ink Spots, it'd be disaster, wouldn't it? It'd be hell to pay, to put not too fine a point on it. Anyway, these guys were hugely popular way back in the 60s, and see what you think.

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If I didn't care, darling, would I feel this way? Baby, if this isn't love, I mean the real thing, then why do I thrill so doggone much? And what is it that makes my head go round and round while my heart just stands still so much?

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Bless you for building a new dream. Just when my old dream crumbled so helplessly.

The ink spots. I think that's probably enough of the ink spots. They've dated a bit, haven't they? But as I said before, could you imagine if you struck up a band now and called them that? They'd be hell to pay, wouldn't it? Stan Getz and the number's called El Cajon.

Yeah, starting to break up now. So, yeah, we won't persevere with Al Cajon, that it was. We'll just skip a few and try one called What Is This Thing Called Love?